In the first few weeks, I have this vague memory of us walking down the street, and I think we might have been in New York, and we were just talking about, you know, music and where we were going and all of this stuff. And I remember thinking to myself how I felt so secure.

I'd sign it and I'd give it back, and then he'd relax because the role wasn't the role he signed up for. He signed up to be a drummer and to make music, and the attention thing, it was always a struggle for him.

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0: That's Tyler Shaw with North Star. And before that, you heard Savior. I'm Odario Williams. You're listening to CBC Music Live. This one's called Wicked.
1: Sing this one with me.

0: with fat reserves, not only to survive that hibernation period for herself, but also for her cubs as well. So the fact that we saw so many cubs return to Brooks River this year means that a lot of female bears in 2025 went into the den healthy.
1: You've been tracking these bears for a long time.

0: I'm talking about the universal experience that every New Yorker has had at one point or another. Heading out into our city, excited for the day ahead, only to suddenly, horrifyingly realize you have to go.
1: That's Zoran Mamdani, the mayor of New York, the city that never sleeps, but does have other bodily requirements, which is why it has just announced 17 new public bathrooms will be deployed throughout the five boroughs. This was great news for everyone who has ever forgotten to not drink four coffees in a smoothie before leaving the house. These bathrooms will be self-contained units, not connected to outside plumbing. They'll have heating in the winter, air conditioning in the summer. They'll have running water, a baby changing station, and pleasing music to soothe and encourage you during your stay. But one aspect of these facilities is troubling everyone who is scared of someone opening the bathroom door while they're still busy in there, which is everyone. Here's Jessica Heinzelman, the co-founder and COO of Throne Labs, the company producing the bathrooms.
2: At 5 minutes, the music breaks. It says, hey, you're halfway there, very friendly. At 8 minutes, it will say, it stops and it says, hey, you know, your use is coming to an end. Make sure you're prepared. At 10 minutes, there are flashing lights. The audio comes on. And this is both in English and Spanish for all of these indicators. It says the door, your time is up. The door is opening. That extends for about 30 seconds. So if you are

0: Relations between China and the United States will be at the top of the news agenda this week, with the leaders of both countries due to meet in Washington, D.C. The meeting follows a run of alarming headlines about the risk AI may pose, from swarms of autonomous agents from the big AI companies escaping test environments, to hack online services, to dire warnings from insiders about the threat AI poses to security, the financial system, and maybe even to humanity itself. Much of the discussion about what should be done has considered the need for multinational agreements. So what do we know about China's AI industry? Rebecca Arcisati is co-head of the Science, Technology and Innovation Programme at the Mercator Institute for China Studies, and she's based in Brussels. I began by asking her if China was really behind the United States in AI development, and if so, would they catch up?
1: China is still behind by several metrics. However, I also think that they're catching up quite quickly, remarkably fast. I think where the US really holds an advantage is that they have the most computing power. And that has to do with several things, mainly the fact that China indigenously still cannot produce the most cutting-edge fabrication equipment to make AI chips. And a lot of those chips are therefore designed by

0: shouldn't assume that we know everything. And I suspect that going forward, we may have probably less and less access to certain information. The Chinese government has been trying, for example, to limit the liberty of AI talents to move abroad. And this tells you that the Chinese government is increasingly concerned about know-how and technology flows from China, also data flows. It's concerned about any form of, you know-how falling in the hands of US companies and the US government in particular. And with this growing scrutiny, I think we may expect information to also disappear more quickly, and perhaps some Chinese labs to obscure more of their frontier R&D activities.
1: And that was Rebecca Arcisati from the Mercator Institute for China Studies speaking to me from Brussels. This is Tech Life on the BBC World Service with me, Chris Vallance, and with you, our listeners. Last week, Shona McCallum spoke to an academic and author about what children should be learning in a world transformed by AI. Regular listener Nakombi WhatsApped us from Cameroon. He told us, rather than simply trying to keep AI away from them, I believe we should teach young people how to use it responsibly and creatively. If they're properly guided, they will be better prepared to understand both its risks and its enormous opportunities. Well, that's kind of our business too, Nakombi, trying to understand the fast-changing world of tech. And if you'd like to help us out with an idea for a future program or a reaction to this one, do get in touch. You can WhatsApp us a text or voice note to +44 330 1230 320 or email us at techlife@bbc.co.uk. Do remember to say who you are and where in the world you are. Now, some breaking news. Robots have taken over the world. Don't worry, I'm not talking about the robot apocalypse, but the fleets of autonomous robots dutifully performing their mundane tasks in supermarkets, airports, and factories around the globe. Designing these robots poses lots of hard technical questions, legs or wheels, for example, but the component that really, really matters is the robot's brain. Brain Corp is a US company which has made the operating systems or the brains of more than 50,000 robots across 48 countries. David Pin is the chief executive of Brain Corp. I asked him how you turn something like a floor cleaning machine operated by a human into a floor cleaning machine with a brain of its own.
2: We work with our partner, you know, a company that's already providing manually driven machines. We work with them to design a version of the machine that's got the right computer, that's got the right sensors in order for it to understand its environment. And then we, Brain Corp, provide the software that is taking in the input from those sensors, understanding where the robot is in the environment, making decisions about how to navigate in a way that's going to most effectively clean the floor. In this example, you know, think about a grocery store, which typically likes to clean the floor around 8 o'clock in the morning after all the stocking overnight is done. And while customers are starting to come in for their morning shopping, we're very comfortable and really pay a lot of attention, not just to how we navigate to get the job done, but also how we navigate and how we interact with the customer going around in the store. And so there's a lot of work in the software algorithms, in the behavior of the robot to make sure that it's both doing its job well, but also being courteous to the people around it.
1: Not very far away from where I'm talking to you, there is a university cafeteria, and the university cafeteria has a robotic dish collector, and it's basically a set of trays on wheels. But it's a very basic sort of robot. It just wanders up next to the tables and sort of flashes until you feel guilty and put a cup on it. How far away are we from those kind of robots that can really interact with people in the way, say, a human cleaner would interact with people?
2: You see robots today that are very competently driving around, but you don't see an arm and a hand on the robot that can pick up a cup, for example. And the reason why you don't see that yet is because

0: complexity of the human arm and hand cannot be overstated. We, as an industry, have solutions around what we call mobile manipulation in labs, in demos, but we as an industry have not yet cracked the case on how to do mobile manipulation in a way that's reliable enough to deploy at scale.
1: We talk about the kind of AI, the kind of physical AI that will be in robots. I mean, do you think in the end that might lead to AI that is more like us? I mean, we're physical eye, if you like, we're the product of millions and millions of years of evolution, learning to encounter the world. And that's what robots are having to do. So I wonder how far you can take robot AI.
0: Yeah, there doesn't seem to be a limit. I think you've got it exactly right. We're training them with human action. You can see companies that are outfitting people with cameras near where their eyes are, with sensors, kind of like motion capture sensors for their limbs. And these companies are capturing all of that data, the vision data and the motion data, and they're feeding them into these deep learning algorithms. These algorithms are able to learn in kind of an organic way, which is fascinating. And that's the big breakthrough that we saw a few years ago with ChatGPT that's now migrating into robotics. And it's an amazing time. And we as an industry are figuring out how to solve really hard problems in, you know, jobs that are typically like dull, dirty, or dangerous, the kinds of tasks that it's really hard to find labor to do it today. And the problem's only getting more acute with demographic changes, as we all know, aging population, declining birth rates. There's just going to be fewer and fewer people working to support the aging. And this technology, in my opinion, can't come soon enough in order to help us as a society get over that demographic challenge that we're all going to face.
1: Should we be worried about whether the world of work is going to be displaced by robots? I mean, I know it must be a question you get asked all the time, but are our jobs going to be taken by robots? Is Brain Corp going to put us all out of a job?
0: You know, I really don't think so. So the kind of automation that we do today is the kind of automation that really the labor just doesn't exist for it. We're not putting people out of work. We're helping people do jobs that just aren't being done. In floor care, there just aren't enough people to do janitorial work in grocery stores in general. And so our solution is showing up as a way not to displace labor, but to make the floors cleaner. Point number two is there are a bunch of jobs that could have been automated decades ago that aren't. And they aren't because people prefer working with people. In a lot of jobs, my favorite example of this is bartender. Like, you can imagine just putting bottles in some sort of piping system and just having
1: like a vending machine,
0: and you just have a cup underneath, right? I mean, yeah. Just like a vending machine. Like this technology has existed, I don't know, since the 70s, and yet bartenders exist. Why? Because people like ordering a drink from a person, as I do, right? And so even though a job can be automated, doesn't mean it's going to be automated.
1: What are the robots of the future going to look like? Sci-fi is filled with humanoid robots, and there are quite a few companies developing humanoid robots. What's your take on it?
0: So I think that there is probably a place for humanoids, likely in residential environments, in my sense. But, you know, when I look at commercial and industrial environments, I really don't see the need for legs. Wheeled equipment is really what rules an industrial environment today. In the case of commercial environments, you know, we've, as a society, we've made tremendous strides in making them accessible for people with disabilities. And so you see ramps everywhere, you see elevators everywhere. These environments are also made to cater to wheeled motion. And so from my point of view, legs are expensive. They're complicated and they're unneeded. And so I fail to see why a buyer of automation in an industrial or in a commercial space would choose to add the expense of legs when you can solve the same problem with a robot on wheels.

0: was David Pinn, chief executive of US-based Brain Corp, discussing the future of commercial robots. Now, how about a bit of Soul Limbo by Booker T and the MGs? Now, I'm not sure what Booker T or his MGs intended the song to be about, but for most people in the UK, it summons memories of just one thing, cricket. And it's tempting to think of cricket as something that never changes, a soundtrack to an English summer. But of course it does change. The gravitational centre of the sport, many would argue, is now in India, and its millions of fans are spread around the globe. And as cricket fans have moved into new countries, so has the sport, and the International Cricket Council, or ICC, which governs it, is keen to grow new audiences in new countries. And to do it, they're embracing AI. But cricket has always been keen to embrace innovation, as Finn Bradshaw, head of digital at the ICC based in Dubai, told me.
1: Well, I mean, I think just in terms of innovation generally, I think cricket's been quite extraordinary. You know, it's gone from 5 days to 1 day to 3.5 hours. And a lot of other sports have tried that with little success. But from a technology point of view, I think probably the greatest example is what we call DRS, which is the system that umpires use to validate their decision-making. It's been in cricket for 20-plus years, and it's just accepted as part of the game now. You think of how much in soccer they're still arguing over VAR, but there's many other examples, whether that's bails that light up when they get hit by the ball, or whether that's the way that broadcast pivots around the stadium to give people 360-degree views. We're a sport that's pride ourselves on constant innovation.
2: One of the things you're trying to do as you try and promote cricket to the world is to do commentary in the language that people speak in the countries you're aiming to popularize the game to. And you're exploring AI-generated commentary. How does that work?
1: So we have been experimenting with this for at least over the last 12 months or so. And it came about because we started to just put, you know, we obviously put our highlight clips out globally, but then we started running our own live streams into certain countries. And countries where we didn't think there was much cricket fandom at all, we started to see them light up. And so there are countries like Japan, Germany, France, Italy, Korea. So initially, we just did a straight literal AI translation of the normal English broadcast. And, you know, we did it with various services. And, you know, obviously I don't speak Japanese. So we would get someone from the Japanese Cricket Association to listen to the commentary and say what it's like. And they would say, well, it sounds good. Like it sounds, you know, the accent is right and it's pronouncing the words correctly. But there's so much nuance to cricket, it doesn't really make sense. And so obviously there's like very specific terms like Yorker or a duck or whatever that if you do a literal translation, either the word doesn't exist or it makes no sense. But we deliberately create a bit of content that is quite simple in the way it talks to people and over-explains things. And then we put that into a piece of software that then puts that out in 14 different languages.
2: What's been the hardest bit to translate?
1: It's the terminology.
2: I've got family members who aren't from a country where cricketing is popular, and I think they look at it like some kind of obscure dance. You know, they just don't get it. What do you find the hardest thing is?
1: The trickiest one is wicket, because a wicket can be the pitch, a wicket can be getting out, it can be hitting the stumps. And so you sort of, again, that's where we work with the local, you know, cricket associations.
2: Let's talk about the way people can watch the game. And another thing you've been looking at are 360-degree replays. Which in normal

0: two men, my sons, who are healthy and thriving and go on to be men of integrity and good husbands and fathers, that is probably my, if I were to do that, that would be my greatest achievement.
1: All day, Dahlia has been talking about time, what we do with it, what we waste.

0: Alex Bollner spoke to Ideas producer Lisa Godfrey.
1: I have retinitis pigmentosa. I was diagnosed at the age of 21 after experiencing night blindness and loss of depth perception. And it happened gradually.
0: When Alex got her diagnosis, she was a theater student in Toronto, and she suddenly felt the need to make new plans away from home.
1: When I was 24 years old and moving to the UK to go and study voice at the Central School of Speech and Drama, and I'd chosen to study voice because I didn't think there was any hope for a career as an actor losing their sight, but I thought, voice, learn to be a voice teacher, and sight loss will not take that away. The diagnosis was made, and everybody around me was very upset and started to treat me as if I'd become blind overnight, and I hadn't. But for everyone else, it was incredibly real. And I found that just horrifying. I wasn't ready. I wasn't ready to become a disabled person. I wasn't ready to become a blind person. I wasn't ready for any of it. But going away to another country, okay. I could try.
0: Try on this changing identity and learn what she would need to make her way forward.
1: And it was because I was going to a new country where nobody knew me, I was able to embrace this idea that someone was going to give me a cane and a white cane, and I was going to use it, and they were going to teach me how to walk with this piece of aluminum in front of me. And I really do think that part of my ability to do that was because I was leaving everyone who knew me. And it was very hard because I had become a tragedy for a lot of people around me. My name is Alex Bollner. I am an artist. I primarily work in live theater as a writer, performer, director. I have also worked in film and television as a writer and radio, primarily in the UK, where I lived for 15 years and now I go back and forth. By the time I was 35, I was just piecing little bits of images together to try and come up with a whole. My face disappeared in the mirror pretty much around 35. The world disappeared a little bit more every 5 years. And now I'm, I guess, what you call a total. The language that I used for many years as I transitioned from sighted to blind was sight loss or vision loss. And I remember this moment, and I wrote about it, and it's in my play, having this idea that I was hanging on to a rope that was fraying, you know, the rope being sight. And it was fraying and fraying, gradually fraying and fraying, and becoming like a little thin piece of string. And I was clinging to it. And I thought, wait a minute, what if I let go of that and hold on to a rope that's very thick? I might not know it, but it's strong and it's there. And that rope was blindness. And it really, it changed me when I had this idea that let go of the fray and hold on to the strong, and strong was blindness. And from pretty much from that point on, I defined myself as becoming blind as opposed to sight loss. You know, and it's more than just language actually does. I find language helps me understand. And that words are like these flat stones that I can feel beneath my feet that take me forward. You know, I have always used words and language to, in a sense, help me survive things that are emotionally incredibly difficult. So that really helped, becoming blind.
0: How did you know there was a rope?
1: I'm not sure to say that I knew, but perhaps that's some kind of faith or belief that it would be there. And, you know,

0: there were blind people out there who were doing interesting, good things. I didn't know many, but I knew enough to know that it was possible. It's a really great question. I mean, and I do use the word faith, not necessarily in the religious sense, but I'm not sure it's that different. Once I can identify, like I say, once I can find the language for something, it is like a kind of a form of faith, because somehow everything just becomes really clear. And when things become clear for me, they become possible.
1: The play Alex Bulmer mentioned is called Perceptual Archaeology, or How to Travel Blind. The experience that she writes about in the play started in water.
0: A swimming pool gave me the idea of becoming a blind traveler, and also gave me the idea that the way I was going to be in the world had potential.
1: An idea born of crisis. It was 1996, and Alex was experiencing her situation as loss.
0: I felt my world was crashing in on me. I felt the walls were closing. I had not left my apartment in Toronto for a number of days, if not weeks, as much as I could stay inside, I did. And I just thought, I have to do something huge, otherwise I'm not going to get through this. So I got on a plane and I went to Los Angeles. I chose Los Angeles because my best friend was living there. And I thought, well, if something really goes wrong, I can call her. And I went to Los Angeles and I went to the airport hotel and I took my swimming suit and everything. And I put my swimming suit on and I went down and I asked the hotel staff for directions to the outdoor pool. I went out to the outdoor pool. And I guess at first I just thought, well, this will be an accomplishment if I can just find a pool. And I put myself into the pool, lowered myself into the water, and realized that I had no idea of its size or shape or depth. And I thought, huh, now what do I do?
1: Here's how she describes it in her play.
2: I traced the wall with my hand, swimming around and around. I found cracks in the concrete, chunks missing. I discovered filters and flaps. Swimming. I noticed the lap slap of water against the pool edge. It shifted to a hollow sound by the ladder. Swimming. I heard a lap echo slap beneath the diving board. Swimming around and around, I came to understand that the pool shape was that of a kidney bean, round at one end and more narrow at the other. I discovered the pool, gradually, gathering pieces that, with the immediacy of sight, would have been eclipsed by the whole. I bobbed in the water, making waves and listening as they slapped against the edge of the pool. Over there, and over there, and I am here. I listened. Over there, and over there, and I am here. Here. In this particular collection of sounds and textures, this pool, a shape of place emerged, and I became present. When place exists, I exist within it.
1: Alex remembers feeling something shift.
0: And I thought, this is so cool. I'm becoming a perceptual archaeologist, you know, just finding little clues and making meaning of them, or a sensory mathematician. Things were adding up to a whole. And had I been able to see, you know, the immediacy of sight, I just would have looked at the pool and go, right, kidney bean. And in I go and have a swim and then back to my room. I wouldn't have known any of the cracks or the

0: the flaps or the interesting sounds under the diving board. So that moment changed my attitude because I finally could believe that this way of being was actually going to be very interesting and full of information, as opposed to, I think, what we so often use blindness as a metaphor for not knowing, you know, blind to this and blind to that. It's like, actually, you know, we're misled by appearances. You know, we're not necessarily seeing what's there. We're sometimes, I think, our knowledge is eclipsed by the whole and by the immediacy of sight.
1: In that pool, she found a way out of crisis and into a kind of richness that she calls blind gain rather than vision loss.
2: I bobbed in the water and decided one day I would be a blind travel writer.
0: I never told anybody. I kept it to myself. And then I was traveling around with some Brazilians preparing for the 2012 Olympics in London, where I was writing part of the opening ceremonies for the Olympic events. And we had Brazilians on with us because they were going to do the next 2016 Olympics. So I traveled around with these Brazilians. In fact, we were in Brazil at the time, leaping off a boat into the water. And I said to someone on the boat, you know, I really need to become a blind traveler because this is just so cool. I have no idea where we are, but I'm just loving this jumping into the air and leaping into the water and sort of imagining what my imagination was telling me, what the place looked like. It was called Florianopolis. And everyone in the boat said, oh my God, what a great idea. You have to come, They were from all over Brazil. I had several invitations to go traveling around Brazil. And I just thought, okay, people are really responding to this idea. So I took the idea back to London, where I was living at the time, and I started to tell some friends. And they got very excited. I did have a few friends think I'd lost the plot, because how was I going to travel? Where was I going to travel? And I came up with this idea that I would follow in the footsteps of a 19th century blind Navy officer he became blind when he was a Navy officer and then became a blind travel writer. And some of his writing still existed. So I was reading his writing and I thought, okay, that's the hook. That's what I'm going to do. I'm going to follow in his footsteps. I'm going to be the 21st century Alex traveling as if we were walking together with this 19th century James.
3: Voyage Round the World, Volume 1, from 1827 to 1832, by James Holman, RN, FRS, etc., etc.
0: James Holman was a 19th century Navy officer who became blind while on duty. He was around 24 or 25 years old, which was interesting because I was diagnosed at 21 and started to lose my sight exactly around that time. His was sudden. Mine was gradual. And he was put into a house. It was a royal house for soldiers who'd been injured and had become invalids. And they got free room and board, and they had to pray twice a day for their free room and board and probably pledge allegiance to the king. And they didn't go out of that house. And he couldn't stand it. He just thought, I'm giving this up. I'm giving up my room, my board, my prayers, my king. He left. He started in France.
3: Including travels in Africa, Asia, Australasia, America, etc., etc.
0: He managed to navigate using the kindness of strangers. He would just hook up with whoever came along, and they'd walk together.
3: By having things described to me on the spot, I think it is possible for me to form as correct a judgment as my own sight would enable me to do. And to confirm my accuracy, I could bring many living witnesses to bear testimony to my

0: endless inquiries, an insatiable thirst for collecting information. Indeed, this is the secret of the delight I derive from traveling, affording me, as it does, a constant source of mental occupation, and stimulating me so powerfully to physical exertion that I can bear a greater degree of bodily fatigue than anyone could suppose my frame to be capable of supporting.
1: Sometimes, and I love this, sometimes he would attach a rope to a caravan that was being pulled by horses to get a little bit more exercise rather than being in the caravan. And he'd follow, hanging on to a rope. So he had different techniques. He used a lot of echolocation, a technique that I now use, blind people use, to identify where obstacles are before we hit them. I don't do it as well as many other blind people do because I wasn't born blind. But yeah, you listen for sounds echoing off objects. So he did that. And he talks about listening for horses' hooves to give him a sense of direction. So, you know, he used his ears, he used his feet, he used his hands, all the things that I really discovered that I was using when I went traveling as well.
2: Alex raised funding for her project and she set out for Europe. Unlike James Holman, she took a sighted friend along and she met up with other creative blind people in the places that she visited. What she calls in her play, a global village of blindness, a neighborhood all over the world. She felt great with Holman's credo ringing in her head.
0: I seek information and momentum, not safety and protection.
2: But two centuries on, there's much more information and a whole lot of momentum. 21st century blind traveler Alex sometimes got overwhelmed.
1: Yes, especially when I am relating to the world with my ears and in unfamiliar places or spaces where sound is actually noise. And what I mean by that is noise without any sense of context or form or shape or idea is noise. And it becomes sound when I can attach a meaning to it. And so I think it's overwhelming when I can't make that transfer. When I can't take noise to sound, then I just am engulfed by volume. Cars. If I'm walking, where was I? I was in Cologne. I was in Germany, Cologne, Germany, or Köln, I think is the right way to pronounce it. Again, walking with my friend, and we were about to cross a road. And it was a busy intersection, but the cars weren't just passing in front of me, they were also passing behind me. And I could not place, I couldn't give any sense of direction to the vehicles. And I just thought, I'm surrounded by these like engines that had no shape and no direction. And I panicked. I put my hands over my face and I grabbed my friend's arm. And that was the last day I traveled for a very long time, well, for about 6 months, because I wasn't able to give context to the noises around me in the way that I thought I could.
2: But Alex did travel, and she wrote about it, and she's gone on to travel again, because there were encouraging moments, too.
1: I was in Freiburg, and I went out on my own, and I heard this clack, clack, clack, clack, clack, clack. And I thought, oh, there's a small horse out on the street. Isn't that great? Clack, clack, clack, clack, clack, clack, clack, clack, clack, clack, clack, clack. I thought, oh, no, it's not a small horse. It's a ladder falling over. Clack, clack, clack, clack, clack, clack, clack, clack, clack, clack, clack, clack. Oh, it's a small horse climbing up a ladder that's falling over. And then I heard the sound of clapping. And I thought,

I know what it is. It's someone dancing, clog dancing. I had this wonderful feeling of like the noise becoming a sound and the sound becoming an idea, which was not just dancing or clog dancing, but dancing in front of people and something I could engage with. And I just had this image in my head. And that to me became a freedom because

0: And I actually, I kind of, that's an example of when I really enjoy that process. You know, I really appreciate it. And it's kind of fun. It's like being a detective.
1: That is writer, performer, and blind traveler Alex Bulmer. And this is Ideas. I'm Nahla Ayed. Digital technology offers new options to people with vision loss, though everyone has a different relationship to technology.
0: It's never been my best sport, but it's helped me immensely. I rely on my Alexa to help me keep track of a calendar. It's a quick way of getting information, and my iPhone.
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2: Joshua A. Mealy is a blind scientist, designer, author, and disability scholar. He writes, advises, and collaborates widely on accessible design, disability-inclusive research methods, and the disability experience, with understandable emphasis on blindness and low vision.
1: Josh has been recognized for his work.
2: He is a 2021 MacArthur Fellow, Distinguished Fellow of Disability, Accessibility, and Design at University of California at Berkeley.
1: His memoir, Connecting Dots, A Blind Life, tells his story. And it's a radical journey from childhood trauma to disability denial to a rebellious and passionate advocacy for his community.
3: I live a blind first existence now. I'm proud to be a person with a disability now, but as a young person, I was not. I had drunk the societal Kool-Aid on ableism and disability, and I was as ready as anyone to believe that people with disabilities were not as interesting as non-disabled people.
1: Josh Mealy spoke with Ideas producer Lisa Godfrey.
4: You sometimes say that your life's work is inventing cool things for blind people. What do you consider your coolest thing?
3: That's like asking me, like, who's your favorite child, isn't it?
4: All right, I have a favorite child then. To me, one of the coolest was T-Map.
3: T-Map is also one of my absolute favorites. So I've always loved maps, and a lot of people say, oh, that's so interesting. You're a blind person and you think so visually. And I say, no, I don't think of things visually. I think of things spatially. And of course, you can represent that with colors and ink and visual textures, but there are other ways to do it too. And when I make tactile maps, I'm using raised lines and textures and Braille for labeling and tactile markers for points of interest and so on. And so having always loved maps as a young scientist, one of the things that I captured my attention was the fact that in the early aughts, all the sighted people had amazing access to digital street maps for the first time, right? You didn't have to unfold your map from your glove box anymore. You could just go to the computer, and now I'm really showing how old I am, but you could just go to the computer and get any street map you wanted. And I wanted that for blind people, but we didn't have it. So I spent several years of my postdoc career building a thing called the Tactile Maps Automated Production System, or TMAP, which took digital street data and automatically represented it as a tactile graphic. So it was something that you could print out using a Braille printer or a Braille embosser. You could take any street map that you wanted anywhere in the world, pretty much, and print it out on a piece of paper using Braille and raised lines that you could feel, so that for the first time, blind people could have access to the kind of street network information that was so ubiquitous for sighted people. And having tactile maps for the first time really gave us this God's eye view of a street network, so that we could say, oh, I see why I that street curves. I didn't realize that it had this gentle curve to it. That's why, you know, winds up going in this direction. Or, oh my God, that intersection is so complicated. No wonder, No wonder it's so difficult to cross.

0: there. Maybe I'll choose a simpler intersection one block away that I can see on the map, and I'll cross there instead of at this complex and intimidating intersection. Not that blind people can't cross complex and intimidating intersections, but it is nice to have a little bit of simplicity to some of these situations.
1: You've said it's a pain in the neck to be a blind person because there's a lot to learn and figure out. Much of the culture is developed for sighted people. When in your life would you say you reached a peak frustration with that reality?
0: It happens every few days. I have become much more tolerant and patient as I have gotten older and more mature, but I still find things can be super irritating in the world as you travel around, as you commute, as you go from place to place as a blind person. And most of it is frustration with sort of other people and their assumptions about what you can and can't do. I guess street signs, this was before we had good access to GPS on our phones. You know, now you can just ask your phone what the name of the street is that you're on. But back before we had that, there was really no information. And yet there were these signs posted high up on poles for sighted people to see, you know, from far away and get all of the information they needed. And so I started a campaign of climbing signs to read the labels, because it turns out that the signs themselves are actually tactile. They're either embossed on the metal or they've got these stencils of letters that you can actually feel. And so I was like, damn, I could just climb up there and read the sign. And so I started doing that. I started, you know, carrying with me some equipment that would help me climb the signs, and it really freaked people out. It was sort of accessibility performance art in a lot of ways, because it was such a hassle to do, and yet it was, it made it obvious to anybody looking what the problem was. And people with disabilities have a special tax on our time and effort. We call it the disability tax, and it is basically, you just have to put in more effort to do fundamentally simple things, and getting access to information is one of the best examples of that for blind people. We have to put in so much extra effort, so much extra time, just usually to get access to simple things that anybody else could just bring up on their screen and view.
1: Earlier in your life, there was a period where, in your book, it seems like you were very determined not to be considered exceptional or outside the mainstream. Did you feel like you were just being yourself, or were you being defiant?
0: I don't think any kid wants to be different, right? At least not early on. And, you know, so there's the desire to be like everyone else. And then, of course, there's the desire to differentiate yourself from others. And kids experience both of those things. I wanted to be different, but I didn't want to be different because I was burned and blind. You know, we haven't talked about it, but I'm blind because I got burned as a young kid. I have extensive facial scars, and it's very evident to anybody who looks at me that I am not like other people. And I really didn't like the idea of being forced to be different as a child.

0: He's a journalist, a former neighbor of Josh's, and is now his friend. Wendell described the attack that Josh experienced as a four-year-old in an interview on the podcast Totally Booked in 2025. This excerpt is brief, but just to warn you, it describes a terrible act of violence.
1: The way he became blind was sort of a shocking thing that happened when we were both growing up in Park Slope, Brooklyn in 1973. He answered the door of his family's brownstone, which was a few blocks from mine, and a neighbor who was mentally disturbed poured acid on his head and blinded him and scarred him. And this was a very big event. It was in the newspapers. It was extremely upsetting. I recall being 7 years old when my mother, crying, told me about this, and we didn't even know the Mealys. And so when I was a journalist at the New York Times, I tracked down Josh, which is easy to do because he's quite notable and all over Google. And I wrote a story about this crime that had occurred a long time ago and then the life he lived afterwards, which to my great happiness was quite a joyous and successful life.
0: Still, in the aftermath, Josh endured many medical procedures. His parents were terribly stricken and wholly supportive. They eventually divorced, and Josh lived with his artist mother until he went off to college. He was given exactly the same freedoms as his siblings.
2: I was the youngest of three kids, and in the 70s and 80s, and nobody was really minding the store. I was allowed to do pretty much anything I wanted. You know, my mom loved me very much, but she was not at all interested in containing me. She was interested in guiding me and advising me, but was not the kind of parent who would say, no, you can't do that. And that was great for me as a blind kid. Many blind kids suffer from having their parents put limits on them because their parents are afraid for their safety or have ableist assumptions about what blind people can and can't do, should and shouldn't do. Don't do that. Don't feel that. You look blind when you feel that. Offering these shame and fear-based restrictions on blind kids. And my mother did an amazing job. My parents did an amazing job at not doing any of that. But of course, there were sometimes it's smart to say no to kids or to put limits on them. And I'm afraid that a great deal of experimentation was done. And luckily, I survived.
0: You roller skated.
2: I roller skated. I took tons of acid. I, you know, spent nights out in the woods. There were all sorts of things that happened that were sort of unequivocally dangerous. And yet, here I am.
0: You know, some people are born blind, some people become progressively blind or experience low vision, and you were rendered blind. And it was a traumatic way to become disabled. And because of your facial difference, like strangers said ignorant things to you about your appearance. And my question out of that is simply, how did you keep your confidence up?
2: I never even thought of not keeping my confidence up. I think that a huge part of it is just luck of the draw. My nature is resilient, and I'm just lucky to have that. And I also am lucky to have had a supportive and loving family. The people that were closest to me weren't doing that. And of course, I come from privilege. Like, I am, you know, a middle-class white American who doesn't have a lot of other isms going against him. You know, I'm lucky, I'm privileged, and I was not beaten down by the world in its concerted effort to make me feel like a person who wasn't an equal.
0: Yeah.
2: I live a blind first existence now. I'm proud to be a person with a disability now, but as a young person, I was not. And I also was not at all proud to be disabled or blind. I didn't see any value in that. I had drunk the societal Kool-Aid on ableism and disability, and I was as ready as anyone to believe that people with disabilities were not as valuable, as cool, as interesting, as smart, as worthy as non-disabled people. I learned differently when I went to college, but as a young kid growing up, I thought I was the only cool blind person in the world.

0: I thought like other blind people were like, you know, I didn't want anything to do with other blind people. And it wasn't until I got to college at UC Berkeley that I met an incredible community of blind people who were smart, were funny, were obviously valuable and cool and all of these other things. And it was transformational to me and my own identity. I realized that I was a disabled person. I was a blind person, and that was something to be proud of, to be embraced and to be connected with. And Berkeley was, of course, one of the epicenters of disability rights in the 1970s, when all of that stuff was sort of popping off, by the way, with the support and I think inspiration of the Black Panthers and free speech movement and other amazing things that were happening here in the San Francisco Bay Area. But it was still in the air in Berkeley in the 80s when I showed up.
1: Yeah, it seems to me you intersected with kind of a huge moment in the history of technology. Did you always feel that could be revolutionary for accessibility design?
0: Yes. So technology is a two-edged sword for people with disabilities. The more innovation that happens, the more technologies get invented that are locking us out of stuff. So as a person who designs accessibility tools and ways to make technologies usable by people with disabilities and blind people, I feel like I have really good job security. So it's a fun and interesting challenge to find the right path forward. The right solution for a problem 2 years ago isn't necessarily the right solution for an accessibility problem today, because we have new possible tools to use. And at the same time, just because you have new technologies doesn't necessarily mean that they are the right answer. You don't have to use the shiniest, fanciest new AI model to do some of the most fundamental accessibility work. And in fact, if you do, you're sort of probably setting yourself up for more problems. The simplest solution is usually the best. And very often, those simple solutions have been around for a very long time.
1: In 2019, you left academia and the world of research and grants and went into what some would consider the dark side, big tech, Amazon. Why?
0: I was working in at a research institute where I was entirely funded on grant money. And at that time, in the late teens, mid-teens, more and more people were applying for fewer and fewer grants that were for less and less money and had more and more reporting requirements. So I felt like it was an area of diminishing returns. And I also wasn't finding that I was getting funded for the kind of work that I wanted to do. And I also was feeling like I hadn't, the work that I was doing, like, you know, TMAP and UDescribe and Wear a Braille, these are, you know, sort of tools that I developed at Smith Kettlewell, you know, the research institution where I was. And they would be used by, you know, hundreds of people maybe, which was cool. But I had this idea that if I went into big tech, I had the potential to improve things for thousands or millions of people. I wanted to sort of try to scale my impact. And even though big tech is in many ways a social and cultural challenge to, you know, what many of us are trying to achieve in society, it is unarguable that they are huge forces in our world. And I thought, if I could make Amazon a more accessible place, if I can make it so that more blind people can use Amazon services more easily and feel like these services are designed with blind people and people with disabilities in mind, I'll be doing good in the world, even if not everything that Amazon does is doing good in the world. And I think that one of the other things that I think is kind of an interesting thing to grapple with is that the things that Amazon does, grocery and product delivery, online shopping, things like Alexa, these are all things that are nice for many people, but actually enable people with disabilities and blind people in unique and powerful ways. People who can't

0: make it to the store can still shop. People who can't go to the movies or who find it too frustrating to get audio description at a theater can stream it at home comfortably and get the access they need. Voice assistants like Alexa provide an incredible amount of flexibility and even freedom for people with limited dexterity or blind people or people with other types of disabilities. So there's this real benefit to the things that the giant tech companies are doing benefits for people with disabilities. It doesn't mean that it's without consequence or without consideration, but it's part of the consideration. And we really need to think about the big picture in what we think of as doing good in the world.
1: There's so much criticism around everybody becoming too dependent on technology and losing the capacity to, say, read maps if you're a sighted person, read visual maps and things like that. People can't find their way around anymore. Is there any potential downside for children and younger people who are blind now becoming totally dependent on technology?
0: Absolutely. And this is what I was talking about before when I was saying that just because you can do something with technology doesn't mean that that's the right way to do it. Mm-hmm. So there are so many people who want to build, you know, AI-based navigation tools, AI tools with, you know, smart glasses that can help you cross the street or, you know, avoid obstacles or find a storefront. And in fact, if you're blind, I'm blind and I'm already doing all of those things and I'm not using AI. Mm-hmm. And I'm using skills that I have developed as a blind person to navigate in the world, to cross streets, to find storefronts, to avoid obstacles. Learning to do these things without technology is really fundamental to being an independent, capable blind person. And so there are people today, not just young people, but many people who don't develop the fundamental skills that would really serve them well. And that, by the way, includes reading Braille. A lot of people think, oh, I don't need to learn Braille. I can just, you know, use a computer, can just talk to me. And that is true. But there are things that Braille can do that a talking computer simply can't. Representing equations is one of them. Taking music notation is another one. And also just the pleasure of reading, for example, poetry, where you can see where the line breaks are, the punctuation, where you can, if you're reading it in Braille, you can see how the formatting of the poem is done. And you can't do that when someone is reading a poem.
2: Voiceover on Chrome. The road not taken by Robert Frost. Two roads diverged in a yellow wood, and sorry I could not travel both and be one traveler. Long I stood and looked down one as far as I could to where it bent in the undergrowth, then took the other as just as
1: from the white cane to revolutionary apps, technology offers independence to those with vision loss. That's very important. But so is human connection. It made all the difference for Josh Mealy.
0: The best thing you can do as a blind person who moves confidently through the world is to feel confidence as a blind person. And I think that the best way to do that is to make friends with other blind people who are on a similar journey. The fewer blind friends you have, the less connection you have, the less community you have, the fewer people you have to bounce questions off of and discuss possible solutions. A blind friend group is really powerful in getting rid of your negative feelings about blindness, and getting rid of your negative feelings about blindness is the single most empowering thing you can do as a blind traveler in the world.
1: Theater artist Alex Bulmer has been considering the power of connection too. In her case, experimenting with the ways that blind and sighted people can interact as they move together. She's been gathering material for a performance called May I Take Your Arm?
3: The project first started in 2018 when I moved back to Canada from the UK. I moved back to Toronto, and I moved to a neighborhood I'd never been to before, never lived in before. I was a bit stunned and disappointed that I'd come home and it didn't feel like home. And I tried the regular routes of

0: Good morning. It's 5:55. You're listening to CBC Radio 1. This is Information Morning in Fredericton. I'm Jean Armstrong. Thanks for starting your day with us. Carrie Blanchard is here with me this morning. Hello, Carrie.
1: Good morning, Jean. It's a first day of fall.
0: I know.
1: And a nice day ahead, too. Skies are clear this morning, and we're expecting mainly sunny skies throughout the day with highs near 18 degrees. Temperatures right now are chilly, though, single digits across the province. Tina Simkin is our morning meteorologist. She'll be here with her detailed forecast for us at 7:13.
0: All right. Thanks, Carrie.
1: You're welcome.
0: Coming up, we'll take you on a tour of the new Under One Sky Friendship Center on Union Street.
2: We needed to expand. So we were a teeny tiny little house and had been working hard to expand that space because our population has grown unbelievably so here in the city of Fredericton. If you think about it, we have St. Mary's, which is right in the city, but we also have King's Clear and Oromocto very close by. So the Indigenous population coming into the city is quite large. Plus we have students coming in from all over the country to attend university here. So to be able to develop and deliver programs for this population, I needed more space.
0: That's Patsy McKinney. She's the executive director at Under One Sky, and we'll hear more from that conversation and get the grand tour of this remarkable new center. That's after 7:30. Let's check in now with the newsroom. Sarah Traynor joins us with headlines. Good morning, Sarah.
3: Good morning. NB Power is reporting about 200 liters of heavy water that leaked inside the Point Lepreau nuclear generating station has been recovered. The utility says it first noticed a problem on September 10th and shut down the plant the next day. It says there was no impact or safety risk to the public, staff, or the environment, but it took the utility nearly a week to release details about how much water was leaked. A new study by Statistics Canada found high levels of methamphetamine in Moncton's wastewater. The study tracked levels of drugs in eight Canadian cities from 2024 through this past March. And an effort to combine New Brunswick government and community services for young people in single locations is growing. Minister for Addiction and Mental Health Services Robert McKee says right now St. John, Moncton and Carriquette have integrated youth service hubs with three more scheduled to open before the end of the year. I'll have more on these and other stories coming up in the news.
0: Thanks very much, Sarah. Coming up on the show, we'll talk to a local apple farmer to find out how the crops look this year and to find out more about this farm's mission to create the world's longest gourd tunnel. Yes, gourd tunnel. What is that, you ask? We'll find out at the top of the show. And a growing number of patients are accessing their medical test results even before their doctor sees them. Our medical columnist will talk about how all that extra information is shaping people's understanding of their own health. And chances are you've seen a purple e-scooter somewhere around Fredericton this past week, and it's thanks to a company called Move. We'll speak with the founder of Move at 7:15. Later in the show, putting Bach and contemporary dance together on stage, Tim Yerxa will join us with a Playhouse preview of Magnificat. All that and more coming up on Information Morning in Fredericton, 99.5 FM in Fredericton, or on the CBC Listen app from anywhere. We'll be right back after World Report.

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1: In the new movie In Alaska, a young man gets in trouble for accidentally shooting the Trans-Alaska oil pipeline. Noomi Rapace is one of the stars of the film. She'll be here to tell you all about it and to tell you about the time she did a Mick Jagger impersonation in front of

0: Good morning. It's Wednesday, September 23rd. This is Information Morning in Fredericton. I'm Jean Armstrong. Welcome to the show. Coming up, move over big pumpkins. It's all about the gourd tunnel. The Laughing Apple Farm and Scotch Settlement is hoping to make their gourd tunnel the world's longest. We have questions. First of all, what is a gourd tunnel? They will tell us in a few minutes. And how often do you read your medical test results online? Our medical columnist will tell us the consequences, both good and bad, of being able to read them yourself. Let's check in now with the newsroom. Sarah Trainer joins us with news headlines. Good morning, Sarah.
1: Good morning. NB Power is reporting about 200 liters of heavy water that leaked inside the Pointe-Lepreau nuclear generating station has been recovered. The utility says it first noticed a problem on September 10th and shut down the plant the next day. It says there was no impact or safety risk to the public, staff, or environment, but it took the utility nearly a week to release details about how much water was leaked. The University of New Brunswick is no longer a defendant in a lawsuit filed by an American politician. Pennsylvania State Senator Doug Mastriano sued the university, members of its leadership and faculty 2 years ago. And a long-awaited Indigenous gathering place in Fredericton is preparing to open its doors next week. Under One Sky will have space for an education center with a classroom, as well as an outdoor space, a commercial kitchen, and birthing center. I'll have more on these and other stories coming up in the news.
0: Thanks very much, Sarah. And we will have that tour for you. It was a remarkable building that I went through this week with Patsy McKinney, the executive director of Under One Sky. We'll have that for you after 7:30 this morning. Just taking a quick look at late school buses this morning in Francophone South in the Fredericton area. Bus 611 is an hour and a half late, and 692, that bus is canceled this morning. Carrie Blanchard joins us now for a look at the weather. Good morning, Carrie.
2: Good morning, Jean. Mainly sunny skies today with highs near 18 degrees. Pretty simple, straightforward weather forecast for today. There's not even really any wind to talk about there. It'll be clear overnight, and there is a frost advisory in place again tonight with lows of -2 in the north, 2 degrees in the south. And for tomorrow, sunshine with highs near 21 degrees. Tina Simpkin is our morning meteorologist. She'll be here with the detailed forecast for us at 7:13. Temperatures right now, 2 to 6 degrees in the Fredericton area, 1 in Perth Andover, and it's -2 in Edmundston.
0: Yeah, it certainly felt that cold walking off my deck this morning, seeing the bit of moisture that was on my patio table, just a sheen of frost.
2: Wow. Yeah, so. I didn't see that in Hanwell.
0: I
2: didn't see any frost. I did cover up what's left in the garden, but it definitely was frost.
0: Yes.
2: Around last night. Yeah.
0: It is officially fall, and it is officially apple picking season as well. Orchards in our region are welcoming visitors to help harvest their bounty, and for the Laughing Apple Farm and Scotch Settlement, having visitors also means a chance to show off a pretty impressive gourd tunnel. The farm is hoping that it's record worthy. Joas Van Oord is the co-owner of the Laughing Apple Farm. Good morning.
3: Good morning, and what a beautiful morning.
0: Isn't it? And I want to know about this gourd tunnel. First of all, what is that?
3: So we have an apple you pick, and we've added several things, a wagon ride. We have a really large corn maze and an outlook tower. And then 2 years ago, my wife said, I'd love to have a gourd tunnel. And I think she was thinking I was going to take a cattle panel and put it over and grow a few gourds. We brought an excavator in and we made a 60-foot long gourd tunnel. It's about 8 feet high and 9 feet wide. And we grow the gourds up and then they hang down. Well, I didn't even know I liked gourds until last year. And it was such a fun project that this spring, our family decided to add 180 feet to it. So it's now 240 feet long. And it turned

0: out so fantastic. The gorge covered it completely. So I'm making the claim that I have the world's longest gourd tunnel, Canada's longest arbor, and I'm trying to grow New Brunswick's longest gourd. But I'm willing to be challenged on any of those, but that's what I'm claiming.
1: You're gourd obsessed now.
0: I'm starting to get there. And the more I watch on it, the more I'm starting to see what I can do better for next year. I actually got up at 4 o'clock this morning and worried about the frost. And I have irrigation running over the whole gourd tunnel, trying to keep it safe from the frost. So I've been up since four this morning, trying to protect against the frost.
1: Oh my goodness. Those are some lucky gourds. How many gourds do you figure are on this tunnel?
0: Oh, there's hundreds. I try to take everybody who comes to the orchard for a tour through the gourd tunnel, and I'm still finding new ones every time I go through. I would say we probably have 30 different kinds of gourds growing, and my longest one is 5.5 feet long, and it was named Lily by our first guests on our first day open on Saturday.
1: You mean the gourd itself was 5.5 feet long?
0: Sorry, the gourd itself is 5.5 feet
1: long. Wow. Yeah, my longest one. Oh my gosh. Okay. So this is like a tunnel that you can walk through. It must be beautiful to walk through.
0: It is. I'm so impressed with how well it turned out. I said, you can say whatever you want at my funeral when I pass later, but just mention that I grew the world's longest gourd tunnel. I've had so much fun with it this year. We've had so much fun with it this year.
1: Are you pretty sure that it's the longest? I mean, I would imagine it is.
0: So we've never found anyone else who's built one. So we did put an application into the Guinness Book of World Records. We have not heard back from them yet. We can't find anywhere that it's listed. And because we've talked about it so much, all the computers or the AI has now popped out and said, Laughing Apple has the world's longest gourd tunnel. So you can take it for what it is. And like I said, I'm more than up for a challenge from anybody. And if there is one longer out there, I'd love to hear about it. I've never even heard of one before this. So I'm going with I got the world's longest.
1: And you're probably going to make it longer next year, I would imagine.
0: If someone challenges me, 100% it's going longer.
1: That's amazing. Okay, let's talk about apples because you're an apple orchard, obviously. Yes. People can't eat gourds, but they can eat apples. So how has the season been?
0: We had a little bit of a scare with frost in the spring. We were worried. It came through really well. And I mean, everybody knows they had to mow their lawn all season this year. So we had very timely rain. The crop looks fantastic. The apple quality is great. I mean, we have just absolutely beautiful Honeycrisp, and which was such a relief because last year was as close to a disaster as you could get. And we were just hoping that our trees survived that drought last year. It was a really tough year last year. So to have a year where the crop looks good and it grew well, it's just a relief and it makes it a lot more fun. When people show up and you have a beautiful product that you can show them on the trees.
1: You must have been worried about the health of your trees coming up this season, given how bad the drought was.
0: Yes. So all we said after the end of last year is please just let these trees survive. They look great. We didn't actually lose any from the drought last year. But I mean, our crop was about a third of what it should have been last year because of the size of the apples. And with that heat, they didn't want to change color. So we had a very green crop last year, where this year it's just the right amount of moisture, the right amount of sun. It did really well. It's a great crop this year for us.
1: What kinds of apples are you offering up right now?
0: So right now we have Honeycrisp and we'll have Ambrosia soon. And then in the last 2 years, we've started planting a lot more varieties for the U-Pick side of our operation. So in the future, we'll have Ginger Gold and more earlier varieties. And then everybody loves Cortlands. So we've actually planted some Cortlands as well for the future.
1: Okay. So how does it work if you show up to the Laughing Apple? Is it a mixture of U-Pick and also just the store or?
0: Yeah. So we have a little stand that we built 3 years ago and we only sell very local products. It's only products from the Keswick area. We have about five vendors that sell. Maple products from our neighbor. We got some baked goods from the Keswick Bakery. It's all within a 10-kilometer circle is what we sell in the stand. My wife has a flower U-Pick as well. We sold flowers at the markets in Fredericton, and my wife's gardens are absolutely beautiful. Lisa does an amazing job. I'm protecting those right now. We have irrigation running in all the gardens. And then we have a wagon ride of individual carts that we built a little roller coaster for, and I have a 3.5-acre corn maze.

0: then I have a 17-foot-high viewing platform that you can overlook the whole river valley.
1: You've got your hands full there.
0: Yes. Well, and we've just done this in the last few years.
1: Wow.
0: So it's been a labor of love. And we used to be dairy farmers, so we're not too scared of hard work. And we've really gone at it at the last few years. And we really wanted to build something beautiful. So we have a large kids play area, and we welcome people to the farm. We don't charge anything for the gourd tunnel. We don't have any entrance fee. You're more than welcome to come walk around, taste an apple, and see the gourd tunnel.
1: And is it easy to find when you get there to the Laughing Apple? It's right there, the gourd tunnel?
0: Yep, it's right beside our stand. So in the main parking lot is the entrance to the gourd tunnel. And we have the wagon ride is separate. We do charge for that. But that area around our farm, people are more than welcome to come hang out all day, play in the big sandbox and the straw fort, and go to the gourd tunnel.
1: Okay. Well, I think I need to make a visit and take a stroll through this tunnel. It sounds like a quarter kilometer trip or something. I have to wear good walking shoes. Get my steps in.
0: My wife's always teasing me because everybody who comes to the farm, the first thing I say is, "Have you seen my gourd tunnel?" So it's been a labor of love, but it's been one of those fun projects that you get to see kind of instant results because you're planted in the spring and it's all grows over.
1: Yeah.
0: So it turned out way better than I could have thought. And people are very impressed with it. We have a little picture area in the middle. It's just a neat project. That's a lot of fun.
1: And I just love saying gourd tunnel.
0: Yeah, me too. I say it a lot.
1: Joyce, it's really good to talk to you today. Thank you so much.
0: Thank you so much, and I hope you have a wonderful day as well.
1: You as well. That's Joas Van Oord. He is the co-owner of the Laughing Apple Farm in Scotch Settlement. And it's 21 minutes now past 6 o'clock. Vancouver artist Young Friend is working on a new album. Here's a cut.

0: That's Anything, Anything by Young Friend. And it's 25 minutes past six. John Hancock joins us now for a look at sports. Hello, John.
1: Morning.
0: Okay, so the Toronto Blue Jays, they cannot afford another loss, and they're going to need some prayers if they want to make it to the playoffs, right?
1: Yeah, that's right. The Jays and Orioles got rained out yesterday, which means they'll play two today. First game coming up this afternoon, I think around 2:30 our time. Jays go into today trailing the Chicago White Sox by four games in the wild card race. Chicago beat Kansas City last night. Texas, three games back. They lost their game to the Mets. Max Scherzer will get the start in Game 1 this afternoon. A starter for Game 2 hasn't been announced. Toronto only has five games remaining. They need to win them all and hope the White Sox lose all of theirs. In the National League wildcard race, Arizona won last night and San Diego lost. Arizona two games back with the Padres for the final wildcard spot over in the other league.
0: Kawhi Leonard is back with the Raptors.
1: Yeah, that's, that was made official a while ago, but the Raptors agreed on a two-year contract with Kawhi that could be worth $115 million if he plays both seasons. Second year of the deal is at Leonard's option. Raptors have yet to announce this signing. ESPN first reported the terms, which were later confirmed by the Toronto Star and other media outlets. Leonard will make just over $50 million this season, the last year of his current deal. The trade that sent Kawhi to the Raptors from the LA Clippers in late June wasn't completed until earlier this month because of the league's investigation into whether the Clippers circumvented salary cap rules on Leonard's behalf. Of course, the owner of the Clippers, Steve Ballmer, later suspended for a year. His team had to forfeit five first-round draft picks. Some of the personnel on the team were suspended, and the team fined $30 million. Leonard was fined $700,000 by the league, but he's not facing a suspension.
0: Right. Toronto Tempo, they lost their WNBA game in Chicago and will wrap up their first season in the league Thursday.
1: Yeah, Isabel Harrison did score 17 of her 21 points in the first half. She also had 13 rebounds in the 97-85 loss to the Chicago Sky. The Tempo now 11-32 on the season, third worst record in the league. Sandy Brundello, the head coach, on what she's looking for from her team heading into the offseason.
2: How hard you're going to compete, I think that's important, and how much we can execute, who can execute, scouts, and, you know, play in the right way. I suppose that's important as you were evaluating this year too. And, you know, we had one quarter that's been a story of our season, really. It doesn't matter who's playing or who's not, there's that one quarter that we just, you know, we don't come out with the energy or the execution, and that hurts us, and then we have to play catch up.
1: So the Tempo will wrap up their first season in the league Thursday night in Connecticut.
0: Both the Calgary Flames and Edmonton Oilers won NHL preseason games.
1: Yeah, the Oilers beat Winnipeg in overtime, and Calgary beat Vancouver 3-1. Joel Farabee had a goal and assist. Flames are already halfway through the training camp. Coach Ryan Husk was asked if he felt the team was ready for the regular season coming up very soon.
3: I mean, we don't have a choice at the end of the day. We have to fix some things, of course. I think the next two games that we play will be really good test run games, if you will, to see how our adjustments that we made with our team will work. We're going to get full lineup in Seattle, and we're going to get a full lineup in Edmonton. So it'll be a great opportunity to see where we're at leading into the regular season.
1: The Ottawa Senators and Toronto Maple Leafs will split their teams for games tonight in both Toronto and Ottawa. And Canada will open the 2027 World Juniors against Switzerland on Boxing Day, December the 26th. Games will be in Edmonton and Red Deer. Canada was third last year in 2026. Canada's Derek G out of Ottawa has withdrawn from the World Cycling Championship. Broke a rib in a crash Sunday at the Grand Prix event in Montreal. G will be replaced by Guillaume Boivin of Montreal, a three-time national champion. I'll see you again tomorrow.
0: Yes, indeed. Thanks, John.
1: Bye.
0: That's John Hancock with sports. We are coming up to the news now at 6:30. After that,

0: Dr. Samir Gupta will join us. He's filling in for our usual house doctor, Peter Lin, and we'll talk about how accessible medical records are now for patients and the good and the bad parts of that. Stay tuned.
1: Good morning. I'm Sarah Trainer, and this is the CBC.

0: than if you're going into a professional setting, like a law firm or an accounting firm or an engineering firm or somebody else where the people are a little more buttoned up.
1: Comments on both sides of the debate are hilarious, but my favorite by far said candidates who believe bringing an iced coffee to an interview is unrelated to job performance should try showing up with a plate of chicken wings. For CBC Radio, I'm Megan Reed.
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0: It's 19 minutes now before 7 o'clock. Well, when it comes to your health, details matter. And that's why having access to your own medical records is generally a good thing. In Canada, most people have a right to things like test results. And these days, a growing number of us are checking those results online before we've even had a chance to talk to our doctor. And that can leave you trying to decipher what all those numbers and levels actually mean. Dr. Samir Gupta is here to talk about the pros and cons of this trend. He's a respirologist at the University of Toronto, and he's filling in for our usual house doctor, Peter Lin. Good morning.
1: Good morning, Jean.
0: First of all, what kinds of laws in Canada mandate that people have to have access to their own test results?
1: So all Canadians have a right to access their own medical information, and that goes all the way back to a 1992 Supreme Court decision. Now, how that gets operationalized obviously varies by province and territory, as does the timing of how fast you can actually access that information. So once upon a time, you had to request, for example, photocopies of your paper chart, but now, with the advent of electronic health records, all that information is available digitally. And that basically means that most of the friction that was there in getting access is now gone. So family doctors, hospitals, even independent labs now have online portals where you can sign up and get access to results basically as soon as they're published.
0: So how much do people actually access their own records then?
1: Well, what we know is from surveys. So there was a Canada Health InfoWay survey in 2024 that showed that 89% of Canadians want to view their health information online. And at that point, 47% of people had already done that at least once. By now, that number is surely higher.
0: Mm. And generally speaking, like, this sounds like a good thing. This is a sign of progress, right?
1: Absolutely. You know, the principle is that it's your health information, so it belongs to you. And if anyone should have access to it, it's you. There shouldn't be a gatekeeper to that access, which often people feel that there is. Any doctor you want to share that information with should have access to it. And if you get a new doctor, or for example, if you move provinces, that information should follow you. Of course, that's easier said than done, and that has to do with our healthcare systems and all the different technologies in place. That said, we now have the Connected Care for Canadians Act, which is working its way through Parliament, which ultimately will compel healthcare technology vendors to build protocols that can safely exchange health information so that your information can no longer be locked on one platform or another, and people will truly have that complete access.
0: Okay, so that's the benefits, but what would you say are the risks or the downsides to having this kind of access?
1: Well, the biggest problem is that instead of getting this information from your doctor with the appropriate context, you are now having to interpret it yourself. And that's why I went to medical school. You know, so doing this without background knowledge comes with a risk of misinterpretation. For example, if you ever look at blood work, it's very common for a few of the parameters to be abnormal. And our lab systems are set up to put flags next to those numbers, or for example, to put them in red, bold font. And for the patient, that can be very scary. For us physicians, some of these numbers are ones that we don't even pay attention to, let alone base our decisions on. And this happens pretty often. There was a U.S. study published last month that showed that 69% of people with access looked at their result before hearing from their healthcare provider. There was another study in June that showed that that number was 58%.

0: 40% of people, again, viewing results before seeing their doctor, and a third of them reported not understanding the results. And if you look at these studies, the people who were more likely to access their results were older, female, and had higher incomes and higher digital literacy. So that might be actually exacerbating health inequities. What's worse, people who had experienced discrimination in their medical care were more likely to report not understanding their results. So the negative consequences of having that information are experienced disproportionately by people who are socially disadvantaged.
1: And have you had patients, Dr. Gupta, who accessed their information before you had a chance to talk to them? And if so, what has that experience been like?
0: Yeah, Gene, you know, I've seen the good and the bad of it. You know, I've had a situation where a patient had an abnormal test result, saw the result before I did, then contacted me and alerted me to it. And I was actually able to act on it faster than I probably would have if I had waited for the typical flow of information through our hospital medical record system. On the other hand, I've also seen a lot of harm come from this. Remember, as a lung doctor, it's not just blood tests that we order. You know, with blood tests, the result is normal or abnormal. But when we order things like CAT scans or pathology analyses or genetic testing, what we get back are complex reports with a lot of medical jargon. And there's no flag there to tell you if it's normal or abnormal. So I've had patients misinterpret a report and call the office in a panic. Others who have spent weeks agonizing over it before their clinic visit, losing sleep. On the other end of the spectrum, I've actually had patients find out they had cancer all alone, you know, through their phone with no support, no context on how advanced it was or what treatments might be available and what their prognosis was. You know, and I think that's just horrible.
1: Oh my goodness. And like, is there a way to strike a balance here? Like for those examples that you just mentioned, someone finding out that they have cancer, that's devastating. Is there a way that they could still receive that information at some point, but just make sure that they have a doctor chat before it's released or some, you know, examples like that where there's a balance that could be struck?
0: Yeah, I mean, that's the big challenge in any healthcare system, but particularly in our healthcare system where it's overburdened and it's, you know, getting into that doctor and having that timely visit is sometimes a challenge. There are a few things I've learned over the years. There are a few things that also we see in studies that might be able to help mitigate some of this. If I have a patient that I think is likely to access the result, remember, it's not everyone. I do spend some time trying to coach them on what that test result might show, both good and bad. Also a little bit on how to interpret it at a high level. I also tell them a little bit about the consequences and next steps in case it is an unfavorable result. I want them to be prepared for that. And in fact, studies show that people who have had better patient-centered communication from their provider tend to understand their results better, and patients who are actually encouraged to look at their results by their provider also understand their results better, probably because their provider took the time to prepare them for what they're about to see. And I will say that despite all the concerns and possible harms of artificial intelligence, I think that is a very promising avenue to help people to understand the results while waiting to see their doctor. And, you know, whether you do it yourself or whether it's automated as part of a patient-friendly version of your report, which we're seeing more and more of, it may be able to accurately contextualize your information and often alleviate a lot of that anxiety. That's what we're hoping for.
1: So is what you're talking about there, Dr. Gupta, taking that test result, lab result, and putting it through ChatGPT? Like, is that the kind of thing you're talking about?
0: I mean, a lot of people are doing that. There are also more sophisticated systems, though, that are designed specifically for health information that often health systems are using. So they're integrated right into their systems. And in some cases, you're getting patient-friendly reports, patient-friendly versions of even your summary of your doctor's visit and summaries of your results that are sort of designed for that patient level of understanding without the medical jargon and without that level of complexity.
1: Hmm. It's fascinating. Dr. Gupta, thank you so much for your time on this.
0: My pleasure, Gene.
1: That is Dr. Samir Gupta. He's an associate professor in the Department of Medicine at the University of Toronto and a regular medical contributor for CBC. He was filling in for our regular host doctor this week, Dr. Peter Lin. And it's 10 minutes now to 7 o'clock.

0: Good morning. I'm Vanessa Vanderbilt, your host on Shift. Well, Dee Hernandez has a new album and a release show this week in Dalhousie. She is in our musical spotlight this week. Plus, fuel and diesel prices are having an impact on many farmers this harvest season. We'll speak with one to find out how they're dealing with the increased costs. Tune in between 4 and 6.
1: Thanks for that, Vanessa. Well, we've been talking about e-scooters on the show this week. They're showing up all over the city. A company called Move has brought them to Fredericton. They're purple. They operate through the use of an app. I'm sure you've seen them around. And while the e-scooters, they provide another transportation option, of course, people have been reporting them, these stray scooters, showing up on their driveways or on sidewalks around the city. Councillor Jason Lejeune was on the show yesterday. And after that interview, we heard from a couple of you. We heard from Dan Cleveland, who says this city is gets its knickers in a knot over the stupidest things. We've got far bigger problems in Fredericton than a few rental e-scooters lying around. Heck, maybe the police could climb out of their cruisers, jump on a couple of them, and start patrolling the city. They might even see what's going on at the street level. Thanks for that, Dan. Lynn Gulliver sent us a note about electric bikes on the trails. I have a few questions about the growing use of e-bikes in the city of Fredericton. First of all, why are, quote, motorized vehicles being used on our beautiful, quote, walking trails? Secondly, if a new driver is required to take a driving course and to practice driving with an adult before being issued a license, then why are e-bike users not required to go through a similar course to get a license to drive? Some of these, quote, kids are riding their bikes over 30 kilometers an hour on the walking trail. I can't hear them coming up behind me, and I've almost been hit several times. I guess it's not cool for these, quote, children to ring their bells as I've asked them to do this, and they get very upset with me. Why do e-bikes not have license plates? If nothing else, should a parent decide to buy a vehicle for their child, then they should be responsible enough to teach them how to respect the safety of the walkers on our walking trails. Our walking trails are one of the best things about Fredericton. Let's cherish what we've got and be safe. Thanks, Lynn. Thanks to everyone who writes us about the things that you hear on the show. If you have something to say about what you hear, let us know. Write to us, info@fredericton.cbc.ca. 7 minutes now before 7 o'clock. Well, the Polaris Music Prize was awarded last night. The Quebec mysterious duo, Angine de Poitrine, won for their second album, Volume 2. They are so fascinating. They're masked, ornately costumed in polka dots. They are anonymous. They claim to be extraterrestrials from another planet, 333 years old. And they took home the song prize as well for this song. Here's Fabienne.

0: Carrie and I are both tapping our toes in the studio to that. That's Fabienque by Angine de Poitrine. And they are the Polaris Music Prize winner last night. And that song also took home an award. And because they're anonymous and wearing this, you know, polka dot masked getup, they did not personally accept the award, but their manager did, Sébastien Collin, paying tribute to them. And he thanked the Polaris Music Prize for recognizing weird and complex music. Yes, bravo to that. It is a couple minutes now before 7 o'clock. A reminder that there is a Canadian Armed Forces exercise happening right now, Agile Warrior, all week. And you might notice it because it involves 70 Canadian Armed Forces personnel operating at different airports across the Maritimes, including in Fredericton. So there's the potential for military aircraft operating from these airports and increased military presence. So if you're wondering what that's about, it's Exercise Agile Warrior happening all week from the Canadian Armed Forces. Do not be alarmed. They say there is no risk to the public. You're listening to Information Morning in Fredericton. World Report is next. We'll be back right after that.
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3: 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But Canadians in that industry say they'll be hurt by this move. That's coming up on The Current.
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4: This is World Report. Good morning, I'm Marcia Young. Today, Iran's president is expected to respond to U.S. President Donald Trump's provocations. Masoud Pezeshkian addresses the U.N. General Assembly this morning. The U.S. president threatened to annihilate Iran in his speech yesterday. As Willie Lowry reports,

Good morning. It's Wednesday, September 23rd. This is Information Morning Fredericton on CBC Radio 1. I'm Jean Armstrong. Nice to have you with us. Coming up, chances are you've seen those purple e-scooters

0: around Fredericton in the last couple weeks. This morning, I'll be speaking to the founder of the company responsible for those rental scooters. That is coming up in a moment. And it started as a small building on Union Street, pretty nondescript, offering childcare for Indigenous children. Now, the Under One Sky Friendship Center is a state-of-the-art wood-paneled building that is turning heads on the north side. We got a tour. We'll take you there after 7:30. Let's check in now with the newsroom. Sarah Trainer joins us with news headlines. Good morning, Sarah.
1: Good morning. The University of New Brunswick has been removed from a lawsuit in the United States filed by a Republican politician. Pennsylvania State Senator Doug Mastriano in 2024 sued the university, its president, and others. The case alleged the school leaked his doctoral thesis and was part of a scheme to discredit his research on a First World War hero. A judge earlier this month removed UNB and associated individuals over a lack of jurisdiction. An expansion of the New Brunswick government's youth services hub is almost complete. Addiction and Mental Health Services Minister Rob McKee says St. John, Moncton, and Carriquet have integrated youth service hubs, and three more are scheduled to open before the end of the year. And a long-awaited Indigenous gathering place in Fredericton is preparing to open its doors next week. I'll have more on these and other stories coming up in the news.
0: Thanks very much, Sarah. A few late buses, school buses, that is, in Fredericton this morning. In Francophone South, bus 611 is an hour and a half late. Bus 692 is canceled. In Anglophone West, bus 6 in Plaster Rock is running about an hour and 15 minutes late. And bus 26 in Perth Andover is an hour and 45 minutes late. 12 minutes past 7 o'clock. Tina Simkin joins us for a look at the weather today. Good morning, Tina.
2: Good morning. A chilly morning this morning. My goodness. Yeah. That feels it. Today's the first full day of fall, and it feels like it. Minus 2 right now in Edmundston. We have 0 in Perth Andover, as well as Woodstock, 1 in Fredericton, with mist being reported at the airport. So there are some fog patches, and I'm sure there's plenty of frost patches out there as well. And speaking of frost, that frost advisory is still in effect for tonight as well. In fact, tonight may even be a degree or two cooler than what we're experiencing out there this morning. But after tomorrow morning, things are going to start warming up and leading us into the weekend. So with the cooler, drier air in place, as the sun gets high in the sky, which even though we're losing about 3 to 4 minutes of daylight each and every day, we still have a fairly high sun angle. So it does warm up quite quickly, and most of the temperature should rise to around 18 degrees, around 16 across northern New Brunswick. So light winds throughout the day. It's just a cool start this morning, but it really will be a beautiful afternoon. And then tonight, the temperature's dropping near freezing for many locations, around 2 degrees, say, for Fredericton, around minus 2 for Edmundston overnight tonight. And then we'll heat up to around 20 to 21 degrees tomorrow afternoon. So there's the payoff. The cooler, drier air heats up really, really well, and we'll see those temperatures in the upper teens to lower 20s. Now, tomorrow we get more of a southerly wind coming in. It'll be gentle at first, and that will increase the cloud cover on Friday. Our daytime highs are going to stay fairly stable, but it's the overnight lows we're going to see big jumps, going from near freezing to double digits. So Friday night into Saturday morning, double digits will be around 10 to 12 degrees for the overnight low. So it does warm up for the weekend. We just get some rain in here on the weekend as well.
0: Okay, Tina, thanks for this.
2: You're welcome.
0: That's Tina Simkin, our morning meteorologist here on Information Morning. And it is 14 minutes now after 7 o'clock. Well, 120 purple e-scooters have been scattered across Fredericton this month. You've probably noticed them at this point. The app-operated scooters are the same as those already in some other cities in New Brunswick, like Moncton, Riverview, and St. John, and they've prompted discussions about transportation and safety. Yesterday on the show, City Councillor Jason Lejeune talked about them with us, and today we're speaking with the man behind the e-scooter company. Stephen MacArthur is the founder of Move. He's in Moncton. Good morning, Stephen.
3: Good morning. How are you doing?
0: I'm doing well. I'm wondering if you could start by just telling us how you got into this business, how it all started.
3: To be honest, I just went for a scooter ride with my daughter one day, 4.5 years ago, regular scooter. We went to the park, had a few hours with her, and just had the idea.
0: And the idea being that anyone could rent one, just, you know, as they sit around the city?
3: Well, I've seen them in different big cities around the world, and

0: I knew that there was an app and you could get them all on GPS and customers could rent them from locations and pretty much have the freedom to go wherever they wanted. So the idea came to me. I started working on it back in April 2022. And then we first launched our scooters in August or July 30th, 2022.
1: When did, or why rather, did you bring the e-scooters to Fredericton?
0: Just another city. You know, we, as we expand our business, we're going to be going to more cities around Canada and around the world. So it was just the next nearest city to us.
1: And when you go to a city, do you talk to city officials before you bring your business or do you just plop yourselves here?
0: Just kind of plop myself there, I guess. And usually within a few days or weeks, we have a meeting with the city and discuss how we can regulate things. Sometimes it takes a while to actually regulate. Like in Moncton, it took a year and a half, almost 2 years to kind of get things moving. But, we work with them the whole time and we have guys going around relocating scooters, taking stuff off sidewalks, handling any complaints, changing batteries. So we zone the city ourselves the best we can. And then we have people that could call us to complain about scooters on their property or anything like that. So we always work with people directly. It's a bit of a little bit of a mess at first, but after the city sees the value and the community sees the value of, providing a means of transportation 50% cheaper than a cab, it's good. And it's not just about the transportation. It's a fun way to get around. It's always, you always have a story when you're riding with Move, right? So whether it's a date night or just going out with friends, or maybe your car is broken and you need to get to the garage for the next 2 days or get to work for the next 2 days. So it's always a good, active transportation way to get around.
1: Yeah. You said it's often a bit of a mess at first, with residents wondering what the heck these are and the city wondering what to do. So then why not, make things a little bit more predictable for yourself, Stephen? Why not go into a city and talk to officials and residents first and kind of prepare them for what they're going to see?
0: Well, I'm in business and business moves fast and the people that move slow don't make it. So, and sometimes cities move slow and sometimes people move slow and, so it's just the way we've done it and it seems to work so far.
1: Is it easier to ask for forgiveness than permission?
0: Well, you're not putting words in my mouth, but maybe.
1: No, I'm just wondering. No, because I ask because, I look at a city like Moncton, right? And they have put in a bylaw now after the e-scooter companies have come in like yours. And I know there's another one there too. And so they have this bylaw. They've given the first reading last month. They passed second and third readings unanimously. And there are rules now. So you have to have, these companies have to use GPS data to prevent scooters from being used or left on sidewalks. You have to be 16 years old to use it. How do you feel about that bylaw?
0: It's something we've already done, so nothing really changed, except for the helmets, which we have a big order of helmets coming in. And but it's back to your last question. I would say it's not about asking for forgiveness. It's about people seeing the value before they decline it. So when you ask for permission, they don't see the value until it's in full effect. So when we go to a city and we drop scooters and everyone realizes how great this is, then they say, oh, okay, we didn't realize. We got so much positive feedback from the community. We wouldn't have realized this if you just asked us for permission.
1: Right. Okay. Yeah. So
0: that's our theory on that.
1: Right. Know? Right. And how have you had to pull out of any city that you've set up shop in?
0: Shediac was one that we dropped some scooters in, which Shediac was a really small town. And although they do have a lot of people there for tourism, like the whole city has campers and cottages, and they have a huge influx of people during the summer season. So we thought Shediac would be good, but it is a little bit of an older demographic as well. And with scooters, it's not so much favored by the older demographic, we'll say. Right. It's more of, say 20 to 50 years old, right? So Shediac didn't really like it, and they wanted us to kindly remove them until we worked out things with them.

0: Okay.
1: Which we haven't really spoke to them lately, but we're not really sure. So we just kind of chose to take them out of there for the time being and work with them through a couple different meetings. But then it just didn't really pan out. So
0: yeah. Okay. And you mentioned helmets earlier. So these scooters, as far as I can see when I pass them, they don't have helmets hanging off of them. I know it's part of the Motor Vehicle Act here to require people to wear helmets when they're operating these. So what's your plan around that?
1: Well, we do have helmet locking systems on the scooters. You'll see a box, a weird looking box below the handlebars. That's not the GPS. Some people think it is. It's actually the helmet locking system. So these scooters are designed to have helmets on them, which we do have helmets, but we've ran into a lot of issues like putting these helmets out. So we're working with our app developer at the moment, and what they're basically coding, we'll say, is so they can lock a helmet on the scooter right now, and when a customer unlocks their ride, the helmet will unlock for them to wear. But there was no way to track these helmets or get them back onto the scooters, so we put out 150 helmets and lost them within a week or two. Okay. So now they're basically programming the scooter and the app so that when a customer does use the helmet, it senses that the helmet's gone and it won't let them end their ride until the helmet is locked back in.
0: Hmm.
1: So then we'll be able to flag, okay, well, this guy or girl didn't give back their helmet. That's why they couldn't end their ride. And we also, just to, you know, expand on that a little bit, is when it comes to sidewalks, we also have an AI on our app. So when somebody goes to end their ride, it says, hey, this scooter's parked on a sidewalk. Please repark the scooter and take another picture. And it won't let them end their ride until they park the scooter properly. So although this doesn't 100% stop the parking issue, it really doesn't, like, 99% take care of it. Mm. So there is still some people that just say, you know what, I don't care. I'm not taking a picture. I'm going to let my ride money, you know, keep running, and eventually the scooter will time out and then they'll get extra charges. So that's something we can't prevent, but we are definitely trying, and the AI does help a lot.
0: So when will the Fredericton scooters have the helmets?
1: We're hoping in the next few weeks. I mean, at the moment, you know, obviously bring your own helmet. And some people, you know, we see big cities with helmets on them. You see people riding them. Just because there's helmets on them doesn't mean people are going to, you know, use them. So, you know, because there's sanitary issues and there's people that just say, you know what, I don't want to wear this thing. So, you know, we can only do our part. And in the next few weeks, we will have helmets on the scooters.
0: Right. And how do you make sure that youth aren't using these e-scooters, or do you?
1: We try, but if we see, you know, we're always driving around. We always got guys anytime. That's why we have the scooter numbers on them. If we see someone driving a scooter double riding, or we can tell that they're under the age of 16, like, you know what I mean? You can tell, okay, this kid is 12 years old. We'll automatically shut the scooter down and ban the account. Now, it's not like they would have to have a credit card in order to get on the account. So it's kind of a gray area. I mean, like, if a parent went in and rented a car for their kid and then the kid drove the car, it's like, all we can do is try to prevent it, right? We can't stop it.
0: The other thing I'm wondering about is just, you have a crew of people obviously keeping an eye on this kind of thing and moving the scooters if they're in inappropriate places. But we're a big city, right? And these scooters aren't just downtown. They can be now be found on the north side and in really residential areas. So how do you want that? Like, do you want them spread out across the city like that? And how do you manage that?
1: Absolutely. We want them everywhere. We want people to be able to take a scooter home from work, or if they need to get to work in the morning. And in the end, I mean, you can get from one side of Fredericton to the other in no time. And my guys already know, the second we get a complaint, the second something's not where it's supposed to be, they drop everything and they go right to the scooter and handle it right away. So it's within, you know, 10 or 15 minutes. If there is a scooter parked on the sidewalk, we'll get it. We'll move it. And a lot of it comes down to the community as well. I mean, if the community is so concerned about it, it would be like garbage. We'll say, if there was a bunch of garbage everywhere, don't go complain about it. If you're concerned about

0: the city and you love your city and whatever, you know, help us out as well. Help your city out. This is, we're trying to provide a means of travel. If there's a scooter on the sidewalk and it really is in harm's way, it wouldn't hurt to even just send us a picture and say, hey, you know, I moved this for you guys. I helped you guys out. Now, I'm not saying you could easily send us an email and say, come move it, and we will, but it doesn't hurt to help out as well. You know, if there's something in harm's way, it's okay to hold the door for somebody. You know what I mean? You don't have to ask someone else to do it.
1: Do you have plans to meet with the city anytime soon in Fredericton?
0: Nope. Okay. Not unless they reach out to us.
1: Okay.
0: I mean, we're here. Anytime somebody would like to meet us or talk to us or communicate with us, all they have to do is go on our support system and somebody will reach out right away, whether that's a business, whether that's a resident of the community, whether that's a news outlet or a government, anybody.
1: Well, from our part, we thank you for joining us and telling us about the business. Thanks very much, Stephen.
0: No, I appreciate it. I'm just glad after that weather report, that's good news for us and good news for everybody. So you guys have a great day.
1: You too. That's Stephen MacArthur. He is the founder of the e-scooter company Move, and you've seen them in Fredericton, I'm sure. The purple e-scooters just scattered around the city. They're, you can rent them out using an app. And as he was saying, you know, he believes that it's a part of active transportation around the city and an alternative to driving your car. And this week, we have been thinking about transportation. We want you to tell us about your commute, how it could be improved. How do you get from A to B? What challenges do you face along the way? That is our question of the week. You can send us a note to info@cbc.ca, and we'll put your name in our Friday drop for a prize. Here's a new song from Carly Rae Jepsen.

0: overwhelming.
1: The center includes an industrial-sized kitchen for catering and cooking classes, as well as spaces for education and counseling services and a birthing center. And that's the CBC News for New Brunswick.
2: Thanks, Sarah. That's Sarah Traynor in our newsroom. We are getting a lot of comment in our inbox about that interview that we just did before the news with Stephen MacArthur. He runs Move, the rental scooter company, all those purple e-scooters you're seeing around town. If you heard that interview and you have some comments or opinions about what he said, we'd love to hear from you. info@cbc.ca. We do have late school buses this morning in Francophone South. 611 is an hour and a half late. 692 is canceled. Bus 71 in Anglophone West in Harvey is 45 minutes late. Bus 6 in Plaster Rock is an hour and 15 minutes late. 26, that bus in Perth Andover is an hour and 45 late. Carrie is back with the weather. Hi, Carrie.
3: Hi, Jane. What a beautiful morning out there. It is a little on the chilly side, though. Mainly sunny skies expected for today with highs of 16 to 18 degrees. Clear overnight, and there is a frost advisory in place again tonight. Temperatures right now, 0 to 4 degrees in the Fredericton area, 0 in Perth Andover and Edmundston, sitting at minus 2.
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2: 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On CBC Radio 1. I'm Jean Armstrong, and it's 23 minutes now before 8 o'clock. In 2004, the Under One Sky Head Start program started in a small building on Union Street. It offered childcare for young Indigenous children and support to their families. But over the years, the demand grew and grew. And 22 years later, that little building has been replaced with something extraordinary. If you've driven past, you've likely wondered what it is. It's a striking wood-paneled state-of-the-art building. Inside that building, that same Head Start program for children is still going strong. Gorgeous.
4: Oh, no, no.
2: The sound of children there at the new Under One Sky Friendship Center on Union Street. Besides childcare, the center offers a huge array of services. There's a craft workshop, a communal kitchen, a health center with a birthing suite, an art gallery, a very peaceful courtyard with a fire in the middle, and so much more. I had a chance to get a tour of the new building with Patsy McKinney. She is the executive director at Under One Sky.
5: It feels amazing. Every day it just feels really amazing. It's still feeling, I'm still feeling a bit like a visitor, but it's just such a beautiful space.
2: And when you drive by, when you come to work now, describe what that's like.
5: Well, it's still emotional for me because I drive by to go get a coffee. And as I'm driving by, I'm like, look at that space, just look at it. And then when I come back, I work here. Like, this is the space I work in. I come here 5 days a week to work. It's just some days a little overwhelming.
2: I bet. And now you get to show it off to us.
5: I can't wait.
2: So where are we standing right now?
5: We're standing right here in the gallery. So this was designed to be able to host small events, but also artists. So we're hoping to have artists in residence. We will have art displayed here on a regular basis. We'll also have, hoping to have artifacts, Indigenous artifacts. So when folks come into the building, they will see our history.
2: Let's continue through the building. And as we walk, it's really striking to see these pillars here, these beams supporting the building. What kind of tree is this?
5: They're pine trees, and I think they're from Nova Scotia. So we try to not have a lot of hard material in the building. And I can't tell you how many people come in here and want to hug them. And I'm like, go ahead, hug them.
2: Have you hugged them?
5: I have hugged them many times.
2: That must feel nice.
5: Yes. And also, if you look up and you see the ribs that are running around the curves, so that was to sort of help with the echo that's in here. It's still very echoey, but it also represents the flow of the river. Oh, I want to mention, too, that we, because when we were sitting with the architects to design a building, this is the east-west axis. So this line runs right straight through. Out there is a fire. There's another fire in the room that we call, that we're going to get to, the living room. And then there will be

0: be a third fire out where we're going to have a sweat lodge. We are the people of the dawn, and as you can see, the sun comes up and it shines right through.
1: Which explains why the light is so perfectly coming through these windows. And in the morning, have you been here early in the morning?
0: I'm here. Here at 7 o'clock in the morning.
1: So that light must be extraordinary.
0: It is extraordinary. And if you look at how it's built, because of all of the glass, you can see the outside from the inside, either that way or that way, all through this building.
1: Okay, let's continue.
0: Okay. It's very curvy.
1: Yes.
0: Have you noticed?
1: Yeah. No sharp edges.
0: No sharp edges. No square corners.
1: No.
0: This is the kitchen. So we're hoping to be able to cater events, but also as a teaching room. So to be able to teach cooking. So we have an amazing indigenous chef that's working for us right now.
1: This is a proper kitchen.
0: This is a proper kitchen. And it was really significant and important for us to be, because we also take our families on traditional hunts, like harvesting moose and deer, to be able to process it right here, to teach our families how to prepare it. And it's really important so that the next generation learns how to prepare this. Things are still echoey in here, but we're going to be filling it up soon.
1: What I like, too, is there's several entrances and exits.
0: Yes, so that was really important. And when they were in the design phase and got to meet with the architects on a regular basis, I have to say, so they really listened. They really paid attention. I said, I don't want any dark, creepy corners. I don't want any woman to ever be afraid anywhere in this space. Really important. Because we have a lot of families coming and going here to see a woman struggling with a stroller and a couple of toddlers and bags and have to go upstairs or none of that.
2: Right. So we're heading to the workshop.
0: Yeah, so this is like a fully equipped workshop. So they can bring in whatever they need to be able to work here. We have lots of, because we often have to use water to soak if we're doing birch bark canoes or birch bark baskets. We've done quill work. We're hoping to be able to harvest a moose, bring it in, process it, take that hide, bring it in here and tan it traditionally, and then make things with it so we can go the full circle so that we use the entire part of that animal and honor that life.
1: Okay, let's continue.
0: So this is the health center. So this would be the waiting room. It's in a circle as well, and there will be multiple examining rooms. So we have a nurse practitioner already on site. I don't think she's here today, but that's her office, so we can't go in there. But if you keep walking here and look up, how amazing is that?
1: Talk about a skylight. There's skylights, and then there's this.
0: And there's this, right? So you're coming here because, for whatever reason, a health reason, a medical reason, and then to sit in this room and to have natural light flowing in. Yeah, so this is one room, and there's another one here. So we can have group sessions in here, just a nice size. And then you're still seeing the outdoors, and you're not boxed into a square room. It's so curvy. I just love it.
1: A difference, the curves. It really does.
0: It does.
1: It makes it feel like a hug.
0: Yes. Oh, yes. I like that. Yeah. But I have to say that I have to a big thank you out to Bird Construction and Alex Webb, the guy that managed this project. This guy was heavily invested here. Like, and it showed the amount of problems, difficulties they had, but he worked it out and got us here. So
1: how did he do that?
0: I don't know. I just kept saying, keep working your magic, and he did. Yeah, so this is usually where I cry. I'm going to not do the big, ugly cry.
1: This room?
0: So this is the family room, or it can also be a group counseling room, and it is right next to our birthing suite. Family can be here for that entire event. So we're hoping to have midwives and doulas to support our young women to have their babies, so we can walk in here. But this is where family would gather. And she also has the option, there will be a screen on the outside as well, where she has the freedom to go outside during her entire, this whole process, whatever she would like to do. And also outside will be elders, family members, other women, singing, chanting,

0: There will be a sacred fire burning. And now imagine that's the first sound this child will hear. Oh, yeah. Like it's just going back to the way it used to be, where having a baby was not a medical event. It was a normal, natural event. I mean, I'm grateful for the medical, that we have medical, if there was any difficulty happening. But for the most part, to be able to have a baby in a more natural way, to have fit surrounded by family and community, like, this doesn't get any better than that.
1: Can you describe a bit of the emotion that's coming to the surface for you? What's behind that?
0: Well, like, I'm 70. I'm going to be 71 in a couple of months. So to think about being able to go through this entire process from birth, and then hopefully someday we can have a hospice, an Indigenous hospice as well, but to be able to bring our young women in a safe place where they can do this without having to be in a hospital. Like, that is just so emotional for me. And that was sort of when we were designing the building, it was like, okay, this is the most important space. Make sure we have this space. And they did. And it got complicated because there's a lot of medical equipment that has to come in here, even though we're going to be, you know, delivering babies as naturally and normally as possible. But you still have to have oxygen and all of that stuff. So every time I come in this area and talk about this area, I always tear up because I think it's so special, so special.
1: And I would imagine that you would have a lot of demand for this service. So in the community, is there a wait list? Or how is it going to work?
0: I don't know. We haven't sorted out that yet, but there is a huge demand for it. And it's a very young population, and they are having children. So rather than having them up at the hospital, to be able to have them here. And then you hear people say all the time, oh, I grew up at the Friendship Center. Now they can say, I was born in a Friendship Center.
1: Why don't we go outside to the courtyard for a moment, too?
0: Why don't we? My other favorite space.
1: Was it a dream of yours? Where did this vision come from?
0: Well, thanks to architects. So it just started, we needed to expand. So we were a teeny tiny little house and had been working hard to expand that space because our population has grown unbelievably so here in the city of Fredericton. If you think about it, we have St. Mary's, which is right in the city, but we also have King's Clear and Oromocto. Very close by. So the Indigenous population coming into the city is quite large. Plus we have students coming in from all over the country to attend university here. So to be able to develop and deliver programs for this population, I needed more space. So we started looking at space to purchase. We couldn't find anything that would be easy to renovate because to accommodate the Head Start. And we didn't want to separate the Head Start from us, so we wanted us to still all be together. And so when we had these two amazing individuals that did the proposal writing for us, and they pulled this amazing proposal off in, like, I don't know, 6 months, complete with a feasibility study to send off to the government for the funding. So we had a couple of architects come in and just sort of, they listened to me chat about what I wanted. So it's based on the longhouse philosophy, where the longhouse philosophy wasn't just one family. It was the whole community came together, right? And they solved problems together, and they did everything together. And so it was like, can we do that? So then there was, you know, they're drawing it out like a longhouse. So these guys are really creative. And then we started talking about the turtle and the significance of the turtle and how how we valued that turtle. And so then it was like, oh, what about the shape of a turtle? So if you look at this aerial view of the building, it's somewhat shaped like a turtle. So that's how the design got started. So I wanted it to be so that when our young people walk in this building, that they are reflected back to them. So not a big, stark, square, institutional feeling building, but something warm, and that is all about who we are as Indigenous people. So that was sort of, make it look good, make it look like us, so that, you know, this is another generation of kids that we're going to bring into this space, and

0: them to feel comfortable. And one of the things I said to them, I want to walk into a space where I never have to apologize for who I am. And they were like, okay. And I got to sit in on a interview with Douglas Cardinal, the most famous Indigenous architect, on a Zoom meeting. And that's what he said. Space is important. Space that we occupy is really important. And the big ticket item was, I want to be able to smudge anywhere, everywhere, and not set off a fire alarm. You can put a man on the moon. Surely you can build me a building where I'm not going to set off the fire alarms.
1: Patsy, it's such a pleasure to speak to you. Thank you so much.
0: Thank you.
1: Patsy McKinney is the executive director at Under One Sky Head Start and Friendship Center. The center cost $18.6 million and was paid for mostly by the Infrastructure Canada's Green and Inclusive Community Buildings Program, along with some funding from ACOA. Under One Sky is holding a gathering in Officers Square on September 30th to mark National Day for Truth and Reconciliation. And that is happening from 12 to 5. And it's 8 minutes before 8.
2: Coming up today on Maritime Noon, bigger is not always better when it comes to a place your dog can call its own.
3: I love when a dog has a small bedroom, and that couldn't be a crate, it couldn't be a kennel. And what we do is we always make sure that door is open. It's not about shutting the dog in, and it's about creating it to be a very, very nice area.
2: Dog behavior expert Sparky Smith helps you understand your pet's needs today on Maritime Noon.
1: Thanks for that. This is Information Morning in Fredericton. Well, G7 leaders are demanding the Houthis in Yemen end their attacks against targets in the Middle East. In recent months, the ceasefire between the Iran-backed group and Saudi Arabia have collapsed, with both sides trading missile and drone strikes. The Houthis are also threatening shipping routes in the Red Sea. So what happens next? Mira Sukharov is a professor of political science at Carleton University. Good morning.
4: Good morning.
1: How significant is this joint statement from G7 countries?
4: Well, it's significant in that they're demanding that Iran stop arming the Houthis, which is the Iran arming the Houthis is in violation of various Security Council resolutions. And they're coming together. I think that's probably the most significant thing at a contentious time among the G7 members, especially with the Trump administration.
1: Just briefly, remind us who the Houthis are and what their role is in all the escalating violence in the Middle East that we're seeing.
4: They're a militia in Yemen that was created back in the late 1990s, but became engaged in civil war against the internationally recognized government of Yemen, which itself is backed by Saudi Arabia. They became embroiled in a civil war from 2014, which ended in a ceasefire in 2022. And so this is significant in that this is the first major offensive that the Houthis have launched against the government and against Saudi Arabia since then.
1: And the Houthis have gained ground in their attempt to control the Bab al-Mandab Strait in the Red Sea. How big of an impact is that having on the global oil supply, or will have?
4: It could be quite significant. It's not as important a chokehold as the Strait of Hormuz is, but the Strait of Hormuz is already blockaded by Iran, and this could increase raise oil prices and further restrict global shipping. It can add, it could double the time in some cases for ships needing to reach their destination if they have to go around it. Mm.
1: U.S. President Trump says he's been in contact with the Houthis, and I just want to play a clip of Mr. President Trump nearly 2 weeks ago when he was speaking during a visit in Ireland. Here it is.
5: The Houthis called us, and they don't want to fight with us. They let us know they don't want to fight with us. They don't want me to go after them. They don't want us to go after them.
1: Why hasn't the U.S. intervened, even when Saudi Arabia is asking for help?
4: Well, Trump is claiming that it's a gentleman's agreement and between the Houthis and American officials. And American officials did meet last week in Oman with the Houthis, and the Houthis did promise not to attack American ships in the Red Sea. But I think the real reason why he's not intervening militarily on behalf of Saudi Arabia is that the military is overstretched right now in this never-ending war against Iran.

0: on, and opening another front is just not palatable to Trump or to his officials, I'm quite sure. And the U.S. military is already running low on certain stocks of missiles, and getting involved further extending the military is not something the U.S. wants to do.
1: Yeah, what impact will this conflict with the Houthis have on the war in Iran, do you think?
0: Well, it intensifies, or it adds a reason why the U.S. would want to continue fighting against Iran. But on the other hand, it also probably motivates the U.S. to want to reach some sort of agreement with Iran so that the Strait of Hormuz gets to be reopened again. So it's always a choice of when there's a goal, whether to solve it by force or diplomacy.
1: Of course, Canada being a G7 country, does this new warning from the group mean that Canada is being drawn closer into this, to getting more involved in the Middle East?
0: Well, Prime Minister Carney is increasing his diplomacy in the Middle East. Foreign Minister Anand met with Gulf countries. Carney himself has met with Jordanian leaders. And I think Carney wants to use the best tools that Canada has, which are bilateral and multilateral diplomacy here, and including in the Middle East region.
1: What will you be watching for going forward?
0: Waiting to see what happens between Saudi Arabia and the Houthis and the internationally recognized government of Yemen, and waiting to see how much or whether global shipping really is restricted through the Bab el-Mandab Strait.
1: Professor Sukharov, it's good to have you on this morning. Thank you for your time.
0: You're welcome.
1: Mira Sukharov is a professor of political science at Carleton University. 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A reminder about our question of the week. We're asking you about your commute and what could be improved about it, or really how you get around town and what can be improved about the way you get around town, whether that's via car or bicycle or e-scooter, as we've been talking about on the show this week. Let us know, info@fredericton.cbc.ca, and we'll put your name in the Friday draw for our prize pack. Part of that prize pack includes 4 tickets to a Playhouse show that Tim Yerxa will be talking about in our next half hour. So stay tuned.

0: Good morning. It's Wednesday, September 23rd. This is Information Morning from Fredericton. Thanks for being here. I'm Jean Armstrong. Coming up, what does it sound like and look like when you put Bach and contemporary dance together on stage? Tim Yerxa will join us with a Playhouse preview of a show called Magnificat. And would you like to win tickets to that show? Just answer our question of the week. We want to hear about your daily commute and what would make it better. You can write to us about that or anything you hear on the show. info@cbc.ca. Let's check in now with the newsroom. Sarah Traynor joins us with CBC New Brunswick News Highlights.
1: Good morning. A new study by Statistics Canada

0: found high levels of methamphetamine in Moncton's wastewater. The study tracked levels of drugs in 8 Canadian cities from 2024 through this past March. Moncton was the third highest per capita of those tested. The University of New Brunswick has been removed from a lawsuit in the United States by a Republican politician. Pennsylvania State Senator Doug Mastriano alleged the school leaked his doctoral thesis and was part of a scheme to discredit his research on a First World War hero. And the Under One Sky Friendship Center in Fredericton is preparing to open its doors next week. The 21,000-square-foot community longhouse will serve as an Indigenous gathering place for the growing Sedansisk First Nation nearby and other neighboring communities. I'll have more on these and other stories coming up at 8:30.
1: Thanks very much, Sarah. Here's Tina Simkin with today's weather.
2: Most of the temperature should rise to around 18 degrees, around 16 across northern New Brunswick. So light winds throughout the day. It's just a cool start this morning, but it really will be a beautiful afternoon. And then tonight, the temperature's dropping near freezing for many locations, around 2 degrees, say, for Fredericton, around minus 2 for Edmundston overnight tonight. And then we'll heat up to around 20 to 21 degrees tomorrow afternoon. Now, tomorrow we get more of a southerly wind coming in. It'll be gentle at first, and that will increase the cloud cover on Friday.
1: That's Tina Simkin, our meteorologist on the show. Speaking of the weather, George Scott is with us again tomorrow morning. And if you have a gardening question, we've got those frost advisories. Maybe you're wondering how to protect your plants or any other questions on your mind about your garden. You can send us an email anytime, info@fredericton.cbc.ca, or you can save your question for the phone lines and we'll open those up at 8 to 8:30, and you can give us a call and speak directly to the source, George Scott, co-owner of Scott's Nurseries. Yes, again, that again is happening after 8 tomorrow. 13 minutes past 8 o'clock.

0: What do you get when you put that music together with contemporary dance? It's a show called Magnificat. It was created by Canadian dance artist Marie Chouinard, and that is what Tim Yerxa is previewing today. He's the executive director of the Playhouse in Fredericton. Good morning.
1: Good morning, Jean.
0: Nice to start the day with some Bach.
1: Absolutely.
0: But let's talk first about the name I just said in that introduction, Marie Chouinard. What's her story?
1: Well, Marie Chouinard is really, I think she's Canada's most celebrated dance artist. She burst onto the scene in the late 1970s, I believe, and had an extraordinary solo career as a dancer through the 80s. She started her own company Marie Chouinard, working with other dancers and choreographing for other dancers in the early 90s. You know, she's really, you know, early in her career, she was sort of the enfant terrible of Canadian dance, but she has had an extraordinary international career, taking her company all over the world. And we've had the pleasure of having the company here twice. This will be only the third time that company Marie Chouinard has appeared in Fredericton. And this is a fairly new work for her, Magnificat. And so, you know, one thing I would say about Chouinard is that she's never been particularly interested in making dance that simply looks pretty. There's a very raw physicality to her work. And so her work is beautiful, but it's also very visceral and very physical. So, yeah, we're really thrilled to be... it's really an event for us to have this, you know, internationally celebrated dance company coming to Fredericton.
0: This is described as her most ambitious show, Magnificat. So what will people see on stage? What will happen?
1: Yeah, so, you know, one thing about contemporary dance, a lot of people kind of get freaked out by the whole idea of it because... You know, people think that you have to understand something or that you have to know something about dance vocabulary or something about choreography. And I just don't believe any of that to be true. At its heart, what you're

0: watching is human bodies responding, in this case, to some very incredibly powerful music. So, you know, she's interested in the physicality of being alive, energy, freedom, spirituality, connection. And so she's using the dancers almost like another instrument in the music, which, you know, is in itself extraordinary. I think it is her most ambitious work. And I think people are going to be really blown away by what they see on stage.
1: And when you see those dancers up against the score behind it, Bach's Magnificat, what's the story behind that composition?
0: Yeah, so Magnificat was composed in 1723. It's a sacred work. So it's a setting of the Song of Mary from the Gospel of Luke, which is "My soul magnifies the Lord." It's sung in Latin. It is not a sort of quiet, contemplative little piece. It's a very exuberant, dramatic, joyful, I would say sometimes overwhelming work. It moves between full choir and orchestra, but there's also individual soloists, duets, smaller combinations. It's a 12-part work. And what Bach does with this piece is he's continually changing the vocal and the instrumental combinations to sort of intensify the meaning of the text. So that's kind of interesting, because when Bach wrote it, the music itself responds to the words in the Bible, like in the story. It's a response to it. And so, and I'll give you an example of that. In one movement, he gives the word, the Latin word exaltavit, which means rejoiced. He gives it a sort of dance-like musical character. But then later, when the text is speaking of sort of God's mighty arm, he sort of unleashes this huge, furious fugue. So he's using the music to respond to the words. So in a strange way, so Bach was already choreographing the text through music. And so Marie Chouinard is taking that expressive physicality and making it visible to us on stage by seeing these 12 human bodies, you know, responding to the music, which is responding to the text. Wow. So there's this sort of really interesting connection between the structure of the music and the choreography.
1: Yeah, there's something so meaningful to that, to look at a text from more than 300 years ago, which is a kind of a choreography, as you say, in its own way, and then interpreting that all these years later into your own work. How do the dancers match up with that score? What does it look like on stage?
0: Yeah, so she puts 12 dancers on stage, and what she doesn't do is have them dance to Bach, right?
1: Okay,
0: she choreographs the individual arias through sort of the large group movements, trios, duets, and solos. It's very short work, actually. It's the piece is 35 minutes, so it's very concentrated. There isn't a lot of filler in this work. So things are constantly moving. It really keeps your attention. So you get these constantly changing combinations of bodies, you know, just as Bach was constantly changing the combinations of the voices and the instruments. And like I said, you know, Chouinard's work is raw. It's very physical. And like I said, she's never been an artist who's been particularly interested in simply making pretty dance. So it's visceral. When you see her work, you feel it.
1: And what's the backdrop behind the dancers? Is there any kind of set that people will see?
0: It's pretty sparse. So Chouinard's work, she tends to work in sort of like on a canvas, like a blank canvas. She works a lot with white settings, which I believe this one is also set in. That's kind of one of her signatures. The costuming is incredibly interesting. I should say, because we don't want people to be surprised, that there is partial nudity in the costume design. So people should know that, just so that they aren't surprised. But the costuming and the makeup is just exquisite. And, you know, her work, when I first started seeing Marie Chouinard's work, I used to say it was like watching aliens on stage, just because you see people move in ways that, you know, you're not used to seeing bodies move. And just the whole way that's presented, it's very unworldly in its construction, and this is really Marie Chouinard's signature.
1: Is that part of why you were excited to bring this to the Playhouse stage

0: that might be unexpected and exciting and odd maybe a little bit?
1: Yeah, that's totally what excites me about bringing this company here. That and that it doesn't get any better than this, quite frankly, for Canadian dance companies. I mean, here she is presenting Magnificat in Fredericton. It had, this is a new work. It had its world premiere in Madrid only in 2025, in May 2025. Brand new work. The music is 300 years old. Like, there's a lot of interesting stuff going on here. So we're getting the work very early in its international life. I mean, after she plays, after the company plays here in New Brunswick, it's off to Quebec and then to Germany later in the month. So it's really exciting for Fredericton to be a stop on this international tour.
0: And just a sidebar, you know, what you said that this premiered in Madrid and now it's here a year later. Like, how do you find shows like this and bring them to the Playhouse? How does that work?
1: Well, it's all about connections and relationships. And we have an extraordinary program manager, Lysandra Dodson, who actually comes from a contemporary dance background herself. So she's very plugged in to the scene, not just in dance, but in music and theater and comedy. And so she travels all over the world, seeing work, meeting with artists and companies and agents and artist managers and trying to convince them that they should come and perform in Fredericton. And she does a fantastic job. And then we have a whole, you know, team here at the Playhouse that works to make all of those things happen, to set the right conditions in place, to find the right partners, to find other venues in the region or in Canada to present these artists, to make it all viable. So we work very hard to get these shows here for our Spotlight series. This is another show in our Spotlight series. And it brings us a lot of joy when the audiences come out and people in Fredericton get to experience something that you would otherwise have to try. Well, at least Montreal to see.
0: Right. And besides the actual exquisite performance, there's actually going to be a conversation with the artists after this performance, right? In the Playhouse?
1: Yeah. So the work is, like I said, it's quite short. It's 35 minutes. So we thought it would be good to add a little something else to the evening. So the artists are going to stick around, have a conversation with the audience so people can ask questions. We'll have a little moderated sort of talk back with the company about the work and about the process, about the performance. And I think those talk backs can add a whole layer of richness to the experience of coming to see a performance when you get a chance to sort of dig in a little bit on the process of the creation and performance of the work.
0: When is this happening, this show?
1: This is happening on Monday, the 5th of October at 7:30, and we do still have some tickets available.
0: Fantastic. And we have 4 tickets to this in our Question of the Week prize pack giving away for Fredericton, so thank you for that.
1: Great.
0: Yeah, let's move over to another show briefly, because we have a cut of music ready this morning, which you're going to set up for us. This one relates to another show coming to Fredericton.
1: Yeah, so we heard a little bit of the Magnificat, but we didn't think that the listeners were maybe up for a whole half hour of it. So we thought we'd pick another track. So Daniel Lanois is performing here at the Playhouse on the 7th of October. Daniel Lanois is the legend behind some of the most iconic albums of the last 50 years. He's a producer, a guitarist, calls himself also a sonic architect, which I think is apropos. But he's worked with artists like Bob Dylan and Neil Young, Peter Gabriel and U2. And so he's going to be stepping out of the studio and onto the stage with his trio and performing a show here on the 7th of October. So I picked a track from Daniel Lanois, the title track from his 2008 album, Here Is What It Is.
0: Okay. And we got to speak to Daniel Lanois a few years ago when he came to Harvest Music Festival, and it was such a memorable chat. He's such an interesting person. So, and we have tickets to that as well in our Question of the Week pack for the following week. So I just want to mention that to people if they're looking for that. So thank you, Tim, for the conversation, and we'll talk again soon.
1: Great. Thanks, Gene.
0: That's Tim Yerxa, Executive Director of the Playhouse in Fredericton. As he mentioned, here is that track from Daniel Lanois.

0: It's a great new song by Daniel Lanois. That's Here Is What Is. And he's doing a show at the Playhouse along with Magnificat by Marie Chouinard, which we were just talking about with Tim Yerxa. We have four tickets to give away in our Question of the Week prize pack for that. Our question is about your commute. We want you to tell us about your daily commute and how it could be improved. Samantha Anderson wrote to us to say, I commute daily by bicycle. I mainly use the paths and I'm thankful for the paths. However, I do need to be on the road for the final few hundred meters to park my bike. My commute would be improved if there was a proper exit from the end of the path to the road, a merge, rather than having to do so at a crosswalk. Also, I appreciate drivers being patient for slow traffic bikes and give space about 3 meters. Finally, better bike lock infrastructure would be appreciated. The racks used by many businesses are not the kind that allow me to lock my bike securely. The temporary racks used by the city, though, are great. Thanks for that note, Samantha. I agree. There's some bike racks are better than others, I think. When you can only get your front wheel on there and lock it up, it's not the greatest. So I would like to see some different kinds of bike racks across the city as well. You can write to us with your answer to our question, info@amfredericton.cbc.ca.
1: Good morning. I'm Sarah Trainer with a look at the CBC New Brunswick News for 8:30. The University of New Brunswick is no longer a defendant in a lawsuit filed by an American politician. Pennsylvania State Senator Doug Mastriano sued the university, members of its leadership and faculty 2 years ago. As Shane McGee reports, a judge in Oklahoma has agreed to remove them as defendants.
2: The lawsuit Republican Doug Mastriano filed centered on criticism about his doctoral thesis on a soldier in the First World War, a thesis that earned him a PhD from UNB in 2013. The U.S. Army veteran ran for governor of Pennsylvania in 2022, but lost. Mastriano, closely aligned with Donald Trump, came under scrutiny during that race for his thesis he turned into a book. The lawsuit Mastriano filed alleged

Donald Trump as he made his way into the UN General Assembly in New York yesterday. His frustration, particularly with CNN, comes after he banned the news organization along with MS Now and Politico from the White House. He says the networks write fiction or lies about his administration. In response to that ban, a group of U.S. TV networks, including ABC, CBS, Fox News, and NBC, got together and agreed to suspend their video coverage of the president. These networks

0: toasting the Chinese president Thursday. He's even trying to get Belarus to sell him potash in another snub to Canada, blood potash, as Saskatchewan Premier Scott Moe calls it.
1: Between Trump's speech and his meetings, a theme is emerging, a willingness to go it alone on the world stage in

0: like in 6 months, there were still way more issues. And over the last year, after those 6 months since we adopted him as a foster fail, we're still continuing to see improvements every single day. So it's really rewarding to be able to see that.
1: Yeah. I mean,

It sort of is adjacent to several of the things that I just said, right? Where that kind of like the idea of the invulnerable hero or like heroism kind of standing in for or being equated to invulnerability is a very potent

0: Master, ITN from 1967.
1: The ranch hands use three main types of defoliant: Agent Orange, Agent Blue, and Agent White.
2: We have a lot of areas where the enemy are hiding under this canopy of trees, and our job is to defoliate so that the enemy is not able to hide.
0: The Canadian government allowed U.S. military to test Agent Orange and other herbicides at CFB Gagetown for 7 days total in 1966 and 67. Hundreds of Canadian veterans and civilian workers have since reported long-term, severe health issues they now believe came from exposure to the herbicides while on the base. Gary is one of them.
3: I found out I had lung cancer.

0: talk about.
1: That is so good. It's got the essence of Vogue from back in the day. Remember that? Madonna with Sabrina Carpenter and Bring Your Love. This week, it's number two. All right, we counted Canadian streaming numbers and radio spins along with all your votes. Thank you very much. And now, taking the top spot this week, it is Somber. The singer from New York returns to the top of this chart with his latest single. Fans on the West Coast, heads up, get your bodies ready because Somber will be performing live in Vancouver September 29th at the brand new Freedom Mobile Arch Amphitheater. My Body Isn't Ready is your new number one song right here on your CBC Music Top 20.

We're about 23 minutes now before 6 o'clock. Well, small businesses in New Brunswick are struggling with high property taxes. That

0: is according to a new report from the Canadian Federation of Independent Business. It looked at property taxes in 20 New Brunswick municipalities and found commercial businesses are paying higher tax rates than residential, even when properties are assessed for similar values. Frederick Gionette is CFIB's Atlantic Director. Good afternoon.
1: Good afternoon.
0: So, Frederick, businesses are really facing increased costs

0: about Donald Trump, and I agree. Donald Trump is a bully, but we need to concentrate on building this province to make it stronger against those threats and against those attacks.
1: Lauren Dirksen, I appreciate this. Thank you.
0: Thank you, Neil. Appreciate your interest.
2: Lauren Dirksen is the interim leader of the BC Conservative Party. We reached him in Vancouver.

0: It's a lesson you learn as a small child, ideally. If it's not food, don't put it in your mouth. And if you really feel like putting something that isn't food in there, make absolutely sure that it isn't a battery. Given what's inside batteries, it's incredibly dangerous to put them inside us. But now researchers at MIT have created a battery that's safe to ingest, one that's meant to power very small medical devices. Giovanni Traverso is a professor of mechanical engineering at MIT and a gastroenterologist at Brigham and Women's Hospital. We reached him in Cambridge, Massachusetts.
1: Professor, when we first started talking about this research and planning to speak with you, the first thing, of course, that comes to people's minds is, you know, the dangers of children swallowing conventional batteries. But that wasn't the problem you were trying to solve here, was it?
2: That's correct. That's a real problem where children inadvertently may swallow a coin cell battery, but that's not the problems per se, but rather really thinking about batteries and their use in ingestible electronics and how to address potential risk that's associated with those solid, you know, pieces of stored energy, or how to essentially minimize also the impact on the environment as well.
1: So when we talk about the ingestible devices, what kinds of things are you thinking about? What kinds of problems might those devices solve?
2: Absolutely. So ingestible electronics are already available. And I think perhaps your listeners are aware of things like the ingestible camera pill, or there's some ingestible temperature sensors.

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1: The National Day for Truth and Reconciliation. It's a day of hope, awareness, and reflection. A day that will show Canadians the path forward. Join CBC as we explore the rich and diverse cultures, voices, experiences, and histories of First Nations, Inuit,

0: into dozens of causes. And thanks largely to Campbell, the work kept coming.
1: He almost acted like a manager to her. He kept her working. He advised her on her hairstyles and her clothes and really kept it together for her.
0: Ellen Campbell was more than a decade younger than Parker and rumored to be gay or bisexual. Either way, he seemed to be good for her.
1: He cooked for her. He looked after her.